0: Girls, a big hand for Vicki Gruskin. All right, that's enough, Vicki. I'll proceed with the minutes. The last meeting of the Beverly Hills Uplift Society was to have been held at the home of Mrs. Millie Taylor. But when her husband heard the news, he raised several objections and a floor lamp. However, the incident ended harmlessly when Mrs. Taylor grabbed it out of his hand and knocked out three of his front teeth with it.
1: My husband has a perfectly vicious temper.
2: He certainly has.
0: Yes, Millie, I'm afraid that someday he'll get really mad at you and you'll kill him.
2: Gracie, go ahead with the minute.
0: Oh, yeah. We then decided to hold the meeting at the home of Mrs. George Burns, who was away in the East. So we entered through a second-story window.
1: It was such fun, Gracie. I hadn't shinnied up a drain pipe since I was a little girl.
0: Really, Blanche?
1: Yes, and that was easily 10 years ago.
0: Oh, easily. Well, to continue, the meeting was declared open by Mrs. Bagley, who wore the same old Kelly green dress and a fascinator that obviously wasn't working. Oh, really, Vicki? You shouldn't let personalities creep into the minutes.
2: Well, I'm sorry, Gracie.
0: Well, you ought to be. There's no need to say things like that about our members. They know how badly they dress.
2: Well, I didn't mean anything wrong when I said it.
0: Oh, my, there's the door. Excuse me, girls.
3: Yes, go ahead.
0: Oh, hello, Mr. Postman.
4: Good morning, Mrs. Burns. Gosh, it's wonderful to see you again.
0: Oh, did you really miss me?
4: I should say I did. I missed your sparkling wit and your madcap gaiety, which is so similar to my own.
0: Oh, you're sweet.
4: Honestly, I haven't had a good laugh since you left. May I have one now?
0: Well, of course. Go right ahead.
4: Now I feel better.
0: Oh. Well, did you ever make a trip to New York, Mr. Postman?
4: No, but I do correspond with a man who lives there, a Mr. Charles Atlas. He gives a course in bodybuilding.
0: Oh. And you take it?
4: Oh, no. I just write in and give him helpful hints. My body doesn't need improvement. It would be gilding a lily.
0: Oh, I'm sorry. I just forgot how strong you are.
4: No offense, Mrs. Burns. This uniform hides my physique. But in the gymnasium, all my friends say that I'm built like a brick chimney.
0: I'm just sure you are.
4: Well, here's your mail, Mrs. Burns. A little package from New York.
0: Oh, a package. Oh, good. I'm so glad it came in time for the meeting. Goodbye, Mr. Postman.
4: Goodbye, Mrs. Burns. And remember, keep smiling.
0: Come back to water, girls. Come back to water. Now, in a little while, I'll have a surprise for you. But first, we'd better get on with the meeting. Is there any old business?
1: Yes, Gracie. We still haven't decided on the official club flower for us girls to wear.
2: And we haven't decided on our official club greeting, either.
0: Well, girls, I had a marvelous idea about that. We can combine both of them.
2: Really, Gracie? How?
0: Well, now, for the club flower, we can wear goldenrod. And for the club greeting, we can sneeze at each other.
1: Oh, I think that's splendid, don't you, girl?
5: Hello, Gracie.
0: Oh, hello, Bill.
5: Oh, I'm sorry. I didn't know I was interrupting a meeting.
0: Oh, it's all right, Bill. Girls, you all remember Bill Goodwin?
5: Gracie, look. Don't ever have Charles Boyer over here. You know, if they do that for me, for him, they'd blow the walls down. Well, I really came over to see George. Where is he, Gracie?
0: Oh, he's still in bed, Bill. You see, he couldn't get any sleep on the train last night. He just laughed all night long.
5: He laughed?
0: Yes, he shared his berth with my darling little duck. And you know how ticklish George is.
5: Yes, Grace. Well, I'll go wake him up.
1: Oh, now that you're here, Mr. Goodwin, we simply must take advantage of this opportunity.
5: Must we?
2: Yes. We know that you and Tootsie were in New York together. And we're dying to know whether you two lovebirds became more intimate.
5: Oh, now, wait a minute, Tootsie. I hardly saw you in New York, except when I happened to pass in front of the YMCA.
1: But you gave me a cake for my birthday, Bill.
5: Well, Tootsie, I give all my friends a cake for their birthday. Gee, it's a wonderful soap, isn't it? Yes, sir, there's nothing like a cake of swan, the new white floating soap. It's purer than finest Castiles and a regular suds and whiz.
1: Bill, I've got a new use for swan soap.
5: You have, Tootsie?
1: Uh-huh. I put it under my pillow so I'll dream of you.
5: Oh. Well, gee, thanks, Tootsie. You know, I dreamed about you last night.
1: Really?
5: Oh, yes, I dreamed that you were Mrs. Goodwin.
1: Oh, how wonderful. Bill, what were we doing?
5: Washing the dishes with swan.
1: Oh. But I was Mrs. Goodwin, huh?
5: Oh, yes, Tootsie, you were Mrs. Goodwin. You were washing the dishes, and I put my arms around you, and I said, let me help you, Mother.
1: Mother?
5: Well, sure, and you said, no, son, with swan in the dishpan, I don't need any help. Tests show that swan suds faster than other white floating soaps, and it's so mild. And just look how it helps keep my hands soft and lovely. And I said, that's right, Mom. Use swan for every soap and water job around the house.
1: Oh, Bill, how could you dream that I was your mother?
5: Well, I'll tell you, you remind me of her a lot, Tootsie. The way your eyes light up when you break a bar of swan in two. The way you walk as you put half of it in the kitchen for dishes and cleaning and the other half in the bathroom for your hands and face, tub or shower. Well, goodbye, girls.
1: Oh, wait, Bill. You said I remind you of your mother. Well, don't you always kiss your mother goodbye?
5: Oh, sure I do.
1: Well?
5: Well, Tootsie, see me Mother's Day. So long, girls.
1: Goodbye, girls.
5: George. Hey, George.
3: Oh, hello, Bill. I was just coming down. Gee, what a great sleep I had. Home sweet home.
5: Yeah.
3: Gracie probably has a wonderful breakfast all fixed. Come on, have a cup of coffee with us, Bill.
5: George, I wouldn't go in there. Let's have a cup of coffee at the drugstore.
3: Oh, huh? Not me, Bill. It's too noisy and crowded down there. I like peace and quiet.
5: George, don't go in there.
3: Why not? It's my own little home. My own little love nest. Come on, Bill. Oh, no.

0: difficult to think of anything, isn't it?
1: Yeah.
0: Have you tried beating me?
1: No.
0: Oh, you see? You're always ready to give up.
1: Yeah, but beating you is one thing I can't do.
0: How do you know? I'm not as strong as I look.
1: Okay, I know when I'm licked. I'm done, finished, through.
0: Aha, that's the old spirit. Now you're talking, nattaboy.
1: Gracie, won't you please give up that club?
0: Oh, if you only knew the girls better, you wouldn't ask me to do that, dear. Why, do you know that they're waiting for me to come back right now so they can give me a medal?
1: They're going to give you a medal?
0: Mm-hmm. To commemorate my concert in Carnegie Hall last week.
1: Who thought that up?
0: One of the very women you were just saying all those nasty things about.
1: Who?
0: Me.
1: Well, that's very sweet of you, giving yourself a medal.
0: I know, but I deserve it.
1: Oh, sure.
0: I made musical history when I played the piano in Carnegie Hall. Why, one critic said I was as good as Post.
1: As good as who?
0: Post. He said I played with all the depth and feeling of a post.
1: Oh, yeah, great musician, that Post.
0: Mm-hmm.
1: Skinny fella.
0: Well, I don't know him.
1: No one
0: I
1: well.
0: Wish you'd come in with me and watch the ceremony, George. The postman just brought the medal, and it's simply beautiful. It's got a picture of me on one side and a picture of a fish on the other.
1: A fish?
0: Yes. Well, you see, I figured out that I played the scale 196 times in Carnegie Hall last week. And, well, if you count the scales on the fish...
1: I get it. You don't have to finish it. I see the whole thing.
0: Well, will you come in with me and listen to the presentation speech, dear?
1: Well, why not? I might as well be good and miserable.
0: Girls, I took the liberty of bringing my husband back into the meeting with me. All those in favor of making him our guest of honor will please say aye. In favor of just making him a guest, please say aye. All those in favor of not throwing him out, please say aye. Aye. Sit down, dear.
1: Thanks.
0: And now, girls, it's time for my surprise, the presentation of the Gracie Allen Memorial Achievement Award.
2: Well, it's
0: a medal which will be given each year to the member who has done most to make our club famous. I'm the first winner because I not only made a recent contribution to musical history, but I also bought a medal. But who knows what the future may hold. Next year, Frances Fowler might win it with those new false eyelashes she invented.
3: Oh, they're really nothing, Gracie.
0: Why, I think they're clever. You should see them, George. They have 48 hairs, and when you go to the market, you pull one hair out for every ration point. Then, when your eyelashes are all gone, you stop
1: buying.
0: Hair.
1: I thought that's a very clever idea.
0: Yes. Yes. Well, now, who'd like to make the presentation speech? How about you, Clara?
4: Gracie, I simply couldn't. I've never made a speech.
0: Well, it won't be hard. All you have to do is read what I wrote.
4: You wrote the speech yourself, Gracie.
0: Every word of it. Here you are, Clara. Go ahead.
4: Ladies of the Beverly Hills Uplift Society, it is my privilege to pay a greatly deserved honor to our most talented and illustrious member.
0: Oh, please.
1: Oh, no.
4: No artist of our time has done more to further the cause of music than this charming and lovely young woman.
0: Oh, my goodness, you're making me blush.
4: Her accomplishments have thrilled the nation, yet through it all, she has remained modest and, what's this word, Gracie?
0: Oh, let's see. Oh, unassuming.
4: Oh, thanks. She has remained modest and unassuming.
0: Oh, and don't think it's been easy.
1: Oh, no.
4: So I take pleasure in presenting the Gracie Allen Memorial Achievement Award to Gracie Allen.
0: Well, girls, I just don't know what to say. Your wonderful tribute has caught me completely unprepared.
1: Well, I've had all I can stand. I'm getting out of here.
5: Congratulations.
1: Well, so help me, if something isn't done to get those buzzards out of my hair.
6: Well, brother, they've really got you talking to yourself.
1: They certainly have, Bill. I'm going nuts. That club is making an old man out of me before my time.
6: Oh, now, George, why get so excited about a few months?

0: Well, no fooling, Bill. If Gracie doesn't get rid of that club, it's going to ruin my health.
1: Say, wait a minute. George, if you pretend you're ill, maybe she'll throw him out.
0: Oh, she'd know it was a phony.
1: Well, she wouldn't if her own doctor told her you were sick.
0: You mean that Dr. Lewis, that absent-minded crackpot?
1: Well, now, wait. Gracie thinks he's a great doctor, even though in his case the MD does stand for mentally deficient.
0: Hmm.
1: Now, you get him to tell her the club is ruining your health, and that's the end of it.
0: Bill, you're wonderful. I love you. I could kiss you for this.
1: Oh, George, please, remember you're a married man.
0: Oh, how could I forget?

0: keeping that screwball Dr. Lewis. I phoned him an hour ago.
1: Now, stop worrying. He'll get here, and when he does, you'll be a free man.
0: Bill, if this idea works, I'll owe you a big favor. Just name the thing you want most, and I'll get it for you.
1: Oh, you couldn't do that, George. You don't know Paulette Goddard that well.
0: Oh, well, in that case, Bill... Well, here's Dr. Lewis. Hope he isn't as absent-minded as he used to be. Come in.
2: How do you do? Is this the residence of Dr. Lewis?
0: Well, here we go again. Look, you're Dr. Lewis, and I asked you to come here.
2: Oh, to be sure, to be sure.
0: Yes.
2: Well, I can see that an examination won't be necessary. You're mistaken, that's all mistaken.
0: Look, Doc, all I want you to do
2: I'm sorry, but you're definitely not going to become a mother. Better luck next time.
0: Hey, doctor, wait a minute,
2: no, I can't wait. I have an appointment with a man named Burns. He phoned and said that his wife's health was bad since he hit her with a club.
1: Dr. Lewis, you're just a little mixed up. This is Mr. Burns, and his health is bad because his wife's club holds its meetings here.
2: Ah, I understand. My wife belongs to a club, too, and I often say to her, Catherine, no, that's not her name. Isabel? No. Nancy? No.
0: How about Mrs. Lewis?
2: I'd love to meet her. Any friend of yours is a friend of mine.
1: Doctor, look, all you have to do is tell my friend's wife that he's sick.
2: Ah, but is he? I have to be sure. A man in my profession can't afford to go off half baked, shot, cracked.
0: Oh, for Pete's sake.
2: Oh, you're a very nervous man, Mr. Sake. May I call you Pete?
0: Look, Doctor, I'm George Burns. Go right in there and tell my wife that those club meetings are ruining my health. Got it?
2: Oh, sure. I never forget a face.
1: Right this way, Doc. Oh, Gracie. Gracie, a friend of yours would like to speak to you.
3: Oh, hello, Dr. Lewis. I'm awfully glad to see you.
2: I'm delighted to see you, too. Who are you?
3: Well, I'm Mrs. Burns. Don't you remember? I introduced you to my girlfriend, Tootsie Stagwell, and you took her out.
2: I did?
3: Well, you didn't exactly take all of her out, just her tonsils.
1: Doc, will you please tell her about Mr. Burns' health?
2: Oh, to be sure. Mr. Health is proud of his Burns, and he should be. First degree, you know.
1: Goodbye, Dr. Lewis. Out, beat it. Scram, scram.
2: Well, I'd like to, but I haven't time. I've got to go.
1: Now, wait a minute, girls. What Dr. Lewis was trying to tell you is this. These club meetings of yours are ruining George's health.
4: Oh, oh no.
1: Well, it's true. Why, when I walked in here this morning, he was as sick as he could be. He looked up at me with that pitiful little face of his, and he said, "Water, water, bring me water." So I gave him water and a bar of Swan, the new white floating soap that's purer than finest Castiles. I knew he'd want that. George knows that money can't buy a purer soap.
3: Bill, are you serious? Is George really sick?
1: Gracie, I don't want to frighten you, but poor old George is as weak as a little baby. Thank goodness you've got Swan, because Swan is great for babies. It's so pure, it's mild, too, kind even to a little baby's tender skin. So you know it must be wonderful for anybody's hands and face, tub or shower. You just bathe him with Swan, he'll pull through.
3: Oh, isn't this awful, girls? Really, I never dreamed our club meetings were making George ill.
1: Yes, Gracie. And it's high time you women considered George, just as you've long considered Castile soaps the standard of purity. Of course, you know that Swan is even purer than finest Castile.
3: Oh, all right, Bill. You don't have to say any more.
1: Then you'll help him, Gracie?
3: Well, of course I will. After all, I married George for better or for worse. It would be awful if he got any worse.
1: Well, that's fine, Gracie. I'll go in and tell him he's as good as cured. George.
5: Yeah?
1: It's all set. Come on, upstairs.
5: You mean it worked?
1: Yeah, hurry. All you have to do is get into bed and act sick and no more club.
5: Oh, great.
1: Here, give me your robe.
5: Okay. I'll get into bed.
0: Oh, come on. Come on. Get out of my bed, you silly-looking duck. Out. Oh, shut up.
1: Now, remember, George, get a sad look on your face. We've got to make this good if we're going to fool Gracie into thinking you're sick.
0: Now, wait a minute, Herman.
1: Now,
0: look. Look, kid, it's sort of a game, that's all, a game. Quiet. For goodness sake, Herman, take it easy. Look, if you keep your big fat bill shut about this, I'll give you a nice sardine. What do you say? Two sardines?
3: Uh-uh.
0: Oh, holding out, huh? while two sardines is as far as I'll go. Okay, okay, quiet, quiet, quiet. I'll give you the whole can. Now, go on. Beat it, you little blackmailer. You know what I'd like to do? I'd like to take that little duck... Hey, do I hear Gracie coming up the stairs?
1: Yeah, I think so. Hurry, get sick. Groan.
0: Oh.
1: Oh, put something into it. You're supposed to be sick. Groan.
0: Oh.
1: George, is that the best you can do? Think of your income tax.
0: Oh.
1: That's it. Now keep going.
0: Oh.
3: Oh, George, darling, I heard you were terribly sick, dying maybe, so I rushed right up here the minute we finished discussing Mrs. Palmtag's new hairdo.
0: Oh, well, thanks, dear. Oh.
3: Oh, what's the matter, dear? Where have you got a pain?
0: All over.
3: Oh, dear, you couldn't have it in a worse place.
0: Oh.
3: Oh, stick out your tongue, George. Oh, my goodness, no wonder you're sick with a thing like that in your mouth.
0: Oh.
4: Gracie, come on. You're holding up the meat here.
3: Yes, Gracie, but what's the matter? Now, girls, please, please. My husband is desperately ill. How dare you think that I'd leave his side to go downstairs and attend a silly meeting?
0: Oh.
3: I love my husband, and I'm going to stay with him. Why, if anything happened to George and I wasn't here, I'd never forgive myself.
0: Thank you, darling.
3: So we'll hold our meeting right in this room.
4: Oh,
0: no.
4: Come on.
0: No, you're not going to hold it.
3: Come on, darling. Come on.
0: Those women will have to...
1: Well, friends, George and Gracie will be back in a moment. So for just a few seconds, consider your two hands. Yes, I mean it. Your two hands, ladies, are two of the best possible reasons for using Swan soap in the dishpan and for any soap and water job. Swan is purer than finest Castiles. Swan is so mild, it actually helps protect your hands, helps keep them soft and lovely. Swan doesn't skimp you on suds, either. Tests show it gives twice as many suds in a minute as other white floating soaps. So why use strong soaps? Why spend money on easy-to-waste packaged soaps or costly toilet soaps? No need to when you can get Swan, the soap that's purer than finest Castiles. And now here they are again, George and Gracie.
3: George, you shouldn't say mean things about our club. The girls are very patriotic.
1: They are, huh?
3: Well, yes. Today at the meeting, I was supposed to serve them pancakes and butter. But they were so patriotic, they refused to touch a single pancake. All they ate was our butter.
0: Our butter? Gracie, haven't you been reading the paper? You can't get that anymore.
3: Oh, was it butter? We thought it was batter.
0: Oh.
1: The makers of Swan, the new white floating soap, join George and Gracie in inviting you to tune in to your CBS station again next week, same time. Remember, George Burns and Gracie Allen, CBS, next Tuesday night. And don't forget to listen to Swan's other show, Tommy Riggs and Betty Lou, next Friday night over another network. And now, till next week at the same time, this is Bill Goodwin saying, well, I, Swan, how about you? Good night.
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7: Bayana Mohammed, Cannon Beach, 6 p.m. It is 6 p.m. on the beach with my family, burning a hot fire. 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I hear the waves roaring in my ears. 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I see the nine seagulls high up in the sky, the deep blue sky. It is 6:10. 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It is 6:30. 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I feel free, 7:30. I feel free, 7:45. I feel I have a purpose. I prayed and prayed. My mother walked in and knocks on the door. Bayena, Bayena, are you okay? I say, I'm fine, I say. My mother says, okay, and leaves the door. I sat on my bed and covered my face with my bright yellow pillow and cried tears of joy. I wiped my face with my dirty orange shirt from the fire engine hamper. I run through my door and never looked back. I am free, free, free. I found who I must be. The next day I go to the beach, full with my head centered on God and my purpose in life. I am focused. It is 6 a.m.

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0: Come in. Welcome. I'm E.G. Marshall. Yes, it's dark in here, but there is no need to be alone. I will be your friend. And on the subject of friendship, I'll give you some invaluable advice. The philosopher Delisle once said, chance makes our parents, but choice makes our friends. With that in mind, I advise you to choose your friends carefully. Do not make the mistake the young man in our story is about to make. He will choose foolishly and soon learn that one should not make the choice of a friend a matter of life or death.
1: You can't keep us chained below decks forever. I'll pay you back for every lash of the whip. I swear I will.
2: Shh. The guards, they'll hear you.
3: Who are you?
2: My name's Armitage. James Armitage.
1: You're just a boy. What are you doing on this godforsaken convict ship?
2: Penance, just as you are.
1: Well, you will be doing it for a long.
2: Huh?
1: I'll be getting us all out of here, I will.
2: How?
1: Leave that to me. The name's Hudson. Mark it well, lad. You'll learn to bless it before I'm done with you.
0: Our mystery drama, The Gloria Scott, was adapted from the Sherlock Holmes classic by Ralph Goodman, especially for the Radio Mystery Theater, and stars Kevin McCarthy. It is sponsored in part by Buick Motor Division and X-Lax. I'll be back shortly with Act One. Sherlock Holmes looked upon the sea as a vast, open expanse of hypnotic tranquility, a contrast to the wheels within wheels that turn the deductive turbine of his analytical mind. But the sea is not always tranquil. There are times of violence, and when the churning ceases, the open expanse buries its secrets, shrouding them from the eyes of man. It was a time such as this of which Sherlock Holmes' creator, A. Conan Doyle, speaks in this story, faithfully and fully depicted by the admirable Watson.
4: Early in the winter of 1886, I was returning from a medical symposium, eager to see my good friend and companion, Sherlock Holmes. I soon found myself at the familiar door on Baker Street. My friend was obviously in the study playing on his violin. Holmes was a man of many talents. I decided not to disturb him and started upstairs to my room, only to find my way blocked by the very friend I didn't wish to disturb.
5: Watson, this is a surprise.
4: No greater than mine at seeing you coming down the stairs, Holmes, with your violin.
5: Ah, coming from the den, of course.
4: But I don't understand. How is it possible?
5: For me to be here on the stairs and in the den at the same time.
4: Yes.
5: All very simply explained, if you will follow me, Watson. Now, take a look in the den.
4: Well, it's empty.
5: On the table, in the far corner.
4: Oh, what a strange-looking contraption.
5: Newly arrived from America, Watson. A gift of a dear friend, you remember, Miss Adler?
4: Irene Adler, yes, of course.
5: On a world tour with her new production, The Grand Deception. And as a token of her friendship and perhaps to symbolize the play, she has sent me a working model of Mr. Edson's experimental voice recorder.
4: Well,
5: I merely substituted the violin for the voice.
4: You mean that music is coming from that little gadget?
5: Yes, Watson. I went up the stairs to see how far the sound would travel, and I was just descending as you came in. Here, let me turn this off.
4: Well, I am glad to be back. By the way, I stopped off to pick up the post. There's a package here somewhere for you.
5: Yes, sir, I see, Watson. It's the small one.
4: Some circulars, advertisements. My medical journal.
5: The small one, Watson.
4: Yes, so it is. And how did you know that?
5: Small one has been sent by registered mail. The one I've been expecting was to be sent by registered mail. Elementary, my dear Watson.
4: You've been expecting this parcel?
5: Yes, Watson. Now, if you'll hand me those scissors, I'll snip this twine and we'll have a look-see at the contents of the mysterious oblong box.
4: Mysterious oblong box?
5: Mysterious to the gentleman who first received it. He has asked me to have a look at it. Interesting. A tarnished silver cylinder containing a single sheet of slate-gray paper.
4: There's something written on it.
5: Bring the lamp a little closer, will you, Watson?
4: Written by an old man, I should say. Wouldn't you, Holmes? Rather a feeble hand.
5: Not feeble. Unskilled in the art of writing. There is a difference. Notice the spelling of the words believe and receive. The sender is unfamiliar with the simple rule of I before E, except after C. But you are right about his age.
4: Oh, well, I...
5: In his 50s, I would say.
4: Well, now, how would you know that?
5: The style of penmanship, this form of calligraphy, went out of fashion 30 years ago.
4: Oh, yes, of course. Can you make it out, Holmes?
5: Mm-hmm. Yes, now that we have sufficient light, it says, Headkeeper Hudson, we believe, has now been told to receive all orders for flypaper and for the preservation of your hen pheasant's life.
4: Yes. Go on.
5: That's it, Watson.
4: The entire message?
5: Yes.
4: Are you sure you read it correctly?
5: Positive.
4: Oh, that is strange.
5: Yes, doesn't seem threatening at all. I wonder why that worries my friend Trevor so much. An easygoing young man, not easily disturbed.
4: Trevor? Victor Trevor? The young friend you introduced me to during your stay at college?
5: That's the one. I met him accidentally one morning on my way to chapel when his bull terrier froze to my ankle. You recall the incident, don't you, Watson?
4: Yes. Ridiculous. The stubborn dog was determined to become your permanent companion.
5: Didn't seem amusing at the time. Laid me up for days. But Victor came around often to apologize, and by the end of the fall term, we'd become close friends. Well, I hate to see a good friend in a dilemma. Victor's worried enough about this package he received in the post to send it on to me just as he received it.
4: Well, he has no idea who sent it?
5: Not an inkling. Here enclosed is the original wrapping. No return address, which of course does not help to enlighten us as to the name of the sender. There is one small clue, however, conveniently provided by the postal service.
4: Oh?
5: Origin of mailing. Place, time, date.
4: Ah, of course. The postmark, yes.
5: King's Cove, the 25th of last month, 10 a.m.
4: King's Cove. I don't believe I've ever heard of it.
5: Nor I. Perhaps it'll mean something to Victor Trevor. I think it best I pay that young man a visit.
4: You're right, Holmes, yes.
5: First thing in the morning, we leave for Donningthorpe in Norfolk. Can you make it?
4: Well, I'll telegraph Victor and let him know we're coming.
5: Bully for you, Watson. And if I can somehow decipher this innocent-sounding missive, I have a feeling that you and I won't be bored much longer. Well, we should reach our destination shortly, Watson. How are you bearing up under the journey?
4: Oh, dear. As well as can be expected, Holmes. I do wish we'd waited for another carriage. I dare say this one's seen better days, I tell you, Holmes. If it wasn't for my curiosity over the contents of that tarnished cylinder. Oh, I say, you did bring the cylinder and the message.
5: Oh, yes, of course.
4: Have you made anything at all of all that gibberish?
5: Working on it, Watson. Working on it.
4: Excellent.
5: They're up ahead. We're being welcomed. See there? Beyond those manicured gardens, the Trevor Estate.
4: I say. I had no idea young Trevor had such wealth.
5: Family wealth. Victor's father, Sir James Trevor, is the lord of this manor. Victor lives with his father.
4: Just the two of them in that spacious mansion?
5: Three quarreling servants, as I recall.
4: This is getting more intriguing every moment. Hurry the driver along, will you, Holmes? Both my back and my curiosity can take it no longer. We were soon at the imposing entrance to Trevor Manor. Holmes and I stepped down from the carriage and moved toward the massive entrance door. It was made of solid oak, ornately carved to a depth of at least 2 or 8 inches, inlaid with sections of highly polished, impenetrable ironwood. Obviously chosen with great care, And yet, I couldn't help wondering why a simple manor house had the appearance of a veritable fortress.
5: Charles, how good to see you. Would you tell Mr. Victor that his guests have arrived?
3: Holmes, how good of you to come.
6: Ah, you don't know how pleased I am to see you.
5: And I too, Victor, to see you.
6: That's all right, Charles. I'll welcome them. You may prepare their rooms. And there's no need to disturb Father. I'll inform him of our guests' arrival after they're settled.
7: As you wish, Mr. Victor.
6: Come in.
5: This is my good friend and companion, Dr. Watson. I believe you two have met.
6: We have?
5: Briefly, when Watson came to examine my injury at college.
6: Oh, yes, that unfortunate incident.
4: Yes. Oh, dear, when your bull terrier froze to Holmes's ankle on the way to chapel. Ridiculous situation.
6: Yes, those were happy days, weren't they, Holmes?
5: Happy for your bull terrier, I wager. At any rate, it's good to see you smiling. You looked so grim when we first entered.
6: Did I?
5: Mm.
6: Well, as you know, I have been concerned about the package. It was sent to Father, actually, and I intercepted it. He hasn't been well. Oh.
1: Peter? Whom are you conversing with? Do we have guests?
6: Yes, Father. Distinguished guests. Mr. Sherlock Holmes is here with his friend, Dr. Watson.
1: Sherlock Holmes. The Sherlock Holmes, the celebrated detective about whom one hears so much these days?
5: You are much too kind, Sir James.
1: Oh, yes. Sir James, you've heard about the recent honor bestowed upon me by the Crown.
5: And deservedly so. You have been one of His Majesty's most distinguished jurists.
4: Oh, yes, indeed.
5: Oh, allow me to introduce my good friend, Dr. Watson.
4: An honor, sir. I do hope our untimely arrival has not disturbed your rest.
1: Untimely? Unexpected is more like it.
4: Oh, I say. You did receive our wire, Victor?
6: Yes, I'm sorry. I neglected to inform Father.
1: It doesn't matter. You are here, and I'll have Charles prepare your room.
6: That's all taken care of, Father.
1: I see. You can't wait to take charge here, can you, Victor?
6: Father!
1: Well, I'm not dead and gone yet. See to your guests. I have an important matter to attend to. If you will forgive me, gentlemen, I'll see you at dinner.
6: Let me help you to your room,
1: Father. Leave me alone, Victor. I'll manage to stay alive without your help.
4: Oh, dear. Feisty old gentleman, isn't he?
5: Quite changed since I saw him last.

seems Sherlock Holmes is not unfamiliar with the face of fear, having unmasked it on many a previous occasion. What will he find beneath the mask this time? We'll learn shortly when I return with Act Two.

0: The Mystery of the Glorious Scott is one of Sir Arthur Conan Doyle's most unusual tales. It is unique in that of all the tales of Sherlock Holmes, as recorded by his good friend Dr. Watson, there is no other adventure in which fear proves to be as strong as death, and the mystery that shrouds that fear as silent as a grave. But it is best we let Watson continue with the story.
1: That evening, we dressed for dinner, Holmes and I, in hopes of learning more about the packet Victor had sent to Holmes for his perusal. Our hopes were in vain, however, for during dinner, both Victor and his father remained silent. Holmes' attempt at chit-chat was failing miserably.
2: Marvelous dinner, Sir James.
3: Yes, it will do.
2: I had almost forgotten the magnificent table you spread, sir. It's been some time since my visit here with you and your son.
3: Yes, of course. Some time. Pass the salt liquor.
4: You recall, Father, it was 3 summers ago we went fishing on the lake.
3: Yes.
4: Of course, Mr. Holmes doesn't have time for such frivolity these days. He's become quite a celebrated figure. We read about you all the time, Holmes.
1: Oh, well, then, you've read the account of the Hound of the Baskervilles, sir. If it wasn't for Holmes' amazing deductive powers...
2: Yes, Watson. I'm sure Sir James is not the least bit interested.
3: As a matter of fact, I found it all quite hard to believe.
2: Father.
3: And those fabled deductive powers of yours, Mr. Holmes, would you care to put them to a test?
2: A test, sir?
3: Here, at the dinner table.
4: Father, I'm sure Mr. Holmes...
2: I'd be pleased to oblige you, Sir James, but in order to perform my... I need a subject. May I use you, Sir James?
3: Me? Why not? But I must warn you. All my life I have been an island unto myself. We have spoken very little since your arrival here.
2: There's no need for you to say anything. Your hands speak for you, Sir James.
3: My hands?
2: Yes. Outwardly, you are landed gentry, and yet you have the hands of a laborer. Calloused, hard, worn in the days of your youth.
3: True, I worked the gold mines as a boy.
2: Then you've been to Australia.
3: Yes, I've been to many a foreign port.
2: Then the initials J.A. belong perhaps to someone you met on a voyage, someone whom afterwards you were most eager to forget.
3: How could you possibly know about that?
2: Forgive me, sir.
3: Not until you tell me how much you know.
4: Father, are you all right? His heart, Holmes. The doctor said...
3: No, damn that doctor. I've asked you a question, Mr. Holmes.
2: I know nothing, really, sir. Only that during my sabbatical here, that day we went fishing on the lake, I saw the initials J.A. tattooed on your arm.
1: Aye, sir.
2: Yes, Watson. At the time, it struck me as being unusual, too, for a gentleman.
1: But you said this J.A. person was someone Sir James was eager to forget. Or on what did you base that conclusion?
2: The staining of the skin around the letters, Watson. It was obvious from the blurred appearance of the tattoo that its wearer had tried but failed to eradicate the memory of J.A.
3: I've heard enough. It is true. I once knew a J.A. But we will talk of it no more.
4: But, Father, if you are in some sort of danger, Mr. Holmes here is a good friend. I'm sure he'd be more than willing to...
3: I said we will speak of this no more. Give me Mr. Holmes. Past is a closed chapter of my life. Charles, you may serve the brandy now. None for me. Prepare my room. If you'll excuse me, I'd best get to bed. Not that I'll sleep tonight. All the ghosts of the past, the ghosts of the sea, are the worst.
1: And so, once again, there was silence in the great hall. Sir James...

0: Rose had retired, and we moved to the sitting room with our brandies. Ah, the warmth of the wine was most welcome. It helped stave off the chill brought on by Holmes' uncanny disclosures of Sir James's secret. As we sat there, each engrossed in his own thoughts, Holmes pressed his investigation further.
1: And you say, Victor, that your father never spoke of his past to you?
2: No, Holmes, your amazing deductions came as a complete surprise. The gold mines, the sea, I've seen the tattoo on occasion, but dismissed it as a folly of youth.
1: Perhaps.
0: But not likely, Holmes. Did you see the sudden flush? The advance of pulse rate at the mention of J.A. Sir James is not a well man.
2: Father refuses to see a doctor. He remains locked in the house in contact with no one.
0: Except by mail, obviously. I say, was there a mention of anyone with the initials J.A. in that message you received in the post?
3: No, I'm afraid not, Watson. The only name mentioned was someone named Hudson. Headkeeper Hudson, as I recall.
2: Hudson?
3: Then you know someone named Hudson.
2: Yes, I do. I do know a Hudson, or did know him.
3: Think, Victor. Now, this could be most important.
2: The man I refer to had no title. Certainly was not responsible enough to be a head keeper. He was a common sailor.
3: A sailor? Interesting. This could possibly lead us to the sea and to the initials J.A.
0: Yes. Go on, Victor.
2: Well, one morning after Holmes's visit here on holiday, Father and I were sitting out on the terrace taking the sun when Charles announced that a man arrived insisting on talking to Father. I remember at the time, Father had many friends, but one look at this unannounced visitor would assure you that he was not one of them. He was a small, wizened man who approached Father with a shambling style of walk and a cringing manner.
4: It's generous of you to see me, Governor. Once again.
5: Once again, sir. I'm afraid I don't recall our previous meeting. If you'll refresh my memory.
4: Don't you recognize me?
5: Dear me. It is truly Mr. Hudson.
4: Right you are. That'd be my name, sir. Good of you to recall.
5: It's been so many years.
4: 32, to be exact. 32 years since we saw each other last.
5: Yes, of course.
4: And here you are, sir, in your big house. And me, still picking salt meat out of a harness cask.
5: Well, you'll find I've not forgotten old times, Hudson. You do look rather hard-pressed.
4: I'm just off a 2-year stint in an 8-knot tramp. And I could use a place to stay.
5: I see. Well, we...
4: I was sure after the hard days we shared on His Majesty's ship, the Gloria Scott, I could put up with either you or Mr. Beddoes.
5: Beddoes.
4: I was sure you'd recall him.
5: Yes, yes. Of course you can stay here. We're in need of a gardener.
4: I'd rather work inside the house, if it's all the same to you, sir.
5: In the house? Yes, of course. Charles, take this man to the kitchen. See that he gets food and drink. I'll be by later to explain his duties.
2: And so that is how this man Hudson entered our lives.
0: Well, a cheeky sort of fellow, isn't he?
3: Yes. Obvious from his brash manner that he felt on safe grounds. I believe you said he mentioned the Gloria Scott.
0: Gloria Scott. It seems I've heard that name somewhere.
3: Undoubtedly, Watson, the fate of the bark Gloria Scott caused quite a stir in its day. As I recall, let's see, the Gloria Scott left Falmouth on the 8th of October, 1853, sailed to her destruction in north latitude 15 degrees west, longitude 25 degrees, on November 6th of the same year.
0: Oh, yes, yes, of course. The Crown believed the incident stemmed from a mutiny of some sort.
3: But never proved, Watson.
2: The mention of the Gloria Scott by Hudson had an hypnotic effect on Father. He did everything Hudson demanded. He soon elevated Hudson to the position of butler, replacing Charles in authority over the household.
0: Oh, I see.
2: So the man was drunk most of the time, difficult to deal with, lording it over the servants and insulting Father's guests.
3: And Sir James put up with his boorish behavior.
2: Well, not for long. One evening, he'd had enough, took the insolent cur by the nape of the neck, and turned him out of the house.
5: Ha! Good for him.
2: Well, we never heard from him again.
3: Until the mention of his name in the message you intercepted.
2: Yes.
3: Now, why would the words headkeeper precede the name Hudson? Why, yes, of course.
5: You have something, Holmes?
3: I believe so, Watson. It is a code of some sort. I must admit, on first examination, I was quite baffled.
5: Oh, understandably, Holmes. Silliest message I've ever heard. Something about headkeeper Hudson ordering fly paper to preserve a hen pheasant's life. Well, it's gibberish. Simply gibberish.
3: Well, of course, if the message was meant to convey that thought. But you've left out a number of key words, each of them very important to the final meaning.
5: Well, I'm afraid I don't follow you.
3: Just before dinner, I was examining the message again in my room.
2: Holmes, I do hope you have it hidden away. I'd rather father didn't...
3: No. I've concealed the packet in my luggage, Victor. Since it was meant for your father, I'm sure he knows the code we are groping for. There's no need for the original. I have a copy of it right here. Words removed, phrases eliminated, letters superimposed.
5: Good heavens. You've tried just about everything, haven't you, Holmes?
3: Yes, without success, as you can see. But now that we've ascertained that Hudson was merely a seaman, we can conclude that the first two words, headkeeper, have no meaning.
2: Possibly.
3: Therefore, we merely underline every third word of the message, beginning with the word Hudson, thusly, and there we have it.
5: You're right, Holmes. Yes. It now makes sense.
3: Yes, Watson. This message was obviously meant for Sir James. Only he would know the dark meaning behind this cryptic warning, which now reads, Hudson has told all. Fly for your life.
5: Good heavens.
3: He came from upstairs. My room, I believe. Quick, Watson, follow me. If the cause of that gunshot is what I think it is, I'm afraid we are already too late.
6: Trevor Manor has always been a quiet, residential country estate. But in a very few minutes, that quiet is to be shattered by a shocking incident. One that will even baffle the master of the unexpected, Sherlock Holmes. We will share with Holmes the horror of a shocking discovery when we return shortly with Act 3.

0: monuments. What are they? The very pyramids have forgotten their builders. Words, not stones, are the true monuments to the great. Listen then to the words of Sir Arthur Conan Doyle, a tribute to the man and his creation, the fabled detective, Sherlock Holmes.
1: Within seconds after hearing the shot, Holmes raced for the stairs. Victor Trevor and I were not far behind. As we reached the head of the stairs, we could see Mrs. Henshaw, the Trevor housekeeper. It was she who had screamed at the sight of something in Holmes's room. We entered cautiously behind Holmes and were shocked to see the body of a man lying on the floor.
2: Good Lord. It's Sir James.
3: Father!
1: Your father is dead, Victor.
2: By his own hand, I'm afraid.
1: Oh, God.
2: Shot through the temple. Telltale powder burns, gun still clutched in his right hand, and here, crumpled in his left hand.
1: The slate gray paper.
2: Despite our efforts to conceal it from him, he has finally seen and read the warning message.
1: Poor father. This man, Hudson, must certainly have had a terrible power over him.
2: I wonder what ghastly secret they shared.
1: Yeah, I fear we'll never know, Holmes. The secret, whatever it was, died with Sir James.
2: No, I'm not so sure, Watson. Secrets have a way of turning up even after death. Whatever it was that haunted Sir James all these years could turn up even now. Tell me, Victor, do the words Shambo Deuce mean anything to you?
3: Shambo Deuce?
2: Here, scrawled on the bottom of this page, I found in your father's clenched hand, there are two words, Shambo and Deuce. I assume they go together and have some meaning.
3: Yes, they do. Shambo Deuce is a rare vintage wine, a favorite of my father's. We keep a large cask of the brew in the wine cellar, but I fail to see...
2: We'll look at that in a moment, but first I think that we had best notify the police.
3: Must we, Holmes? The scandal.
2: I'm sure they will be discreet, but there will be questions.
3: Yes, and so many we cannot answer.
2: Not as yet. But while the police are on their way, we'll pay a visit to your father's wine cellar. I have a feeling that we'll find that cask of Shambo Deuce holds more than vintage wine. Steady with that candle, Watson. Ah, here's the door to the wine cellar.
4: The key is just above your head, Holmes.
3: Here, allow me. I haven't been down here in months. There we are. Now, if you gentlemen will step aside...
1: Dear, I must agree with you, Victor, when you say you haven't been down here in months. I don't believe anyone has. Look at those ugly spider webs.
2: Right? Yes, but someone has been here not too long ago. See there, a recently broken web in the far corner.
3: Well, that's where Father stores his keg of Shambo Deuce.
2: If you will lead the way, Watson.
3: There in the far corner, Doctor. We're right behind you.
1: Yes, yes. Well, it's a rather large cask. Quite old, I'd say.
2: Yes, yes, and very interesting. A seagoing cask at that.
3: You're quite right, Holmes. I never noticed.
2: Bring the light a little closer, would you please? The cask is rather large. Large enough to contain a man's body, wouldn't you say, Watson?
1: Good heavens, Holmes. You're not suggesting...
2: No, of course not, Watson. Merely making a passing observation.
1: Oh, well, I suppose anything is possible, Holmes, but I fail to see how one is able to stuff a man's body through a 3-inch bunghole. If you'll examine the structure of the barrel, you'll find it's quite sturdy. Impenetrable. The seal hasn't been broken.
2: Quite good, Watson, quite good. Actually, I did not expect to find anything in the cask, but perhaps behind it.
1: Behind it?
2: Look at the floor, gentlemen. These track marks... This cask has been moved from time to time and returned to its original position.
1: Why, you're right, Holmes. But how anyone without the strength of a Hercules is able to accomplish such a feat is beyond me.
3: I've never seen it moved from this position, Holmes.
2: There's something behind that cask that your father wants us to see. If you gentlemen will step aside. Here it is. A dust-free corner. At the top of the casing. I wager, if one were to apply pressure to this point...
1: I say, it's moving.
5: sure it is, Watson.
2: And what have we here?
6: A small recessed compartment in the wall.
2: The candle, if you please.
6: Yeah?
2: Your father took great pains to conceal whatever he has placed in here, Victor. Have you any idea what it could be?
6: No, none at all. We have a wall safe in the house. All our valuables are kept in there. Both father and I have a key.
2: Ah, but this, Victor, this was not meant for your eyes until now.
7: A sealed oilskin packet.
2: May I?
5: Yes, of course.
2: It's rather sturdy, but with this pocket knife of mine, should... There we are. Well, what have we here?
6: A book of some sort.
7: Almost destroyed with age and exposure to the elements. I say, it looks like a ship's log.
2: That is exactly what it is, Watson. The log of the ill-fated bark, Gloria Scott.
6: The one Hudson mentioned. I wonder how far that...
2: This may explain, Victor. A letter addressed to you.
7: For my son, Victor Trevor. To be opened in the event of my death.
6: Read it, would you, Holmes? My hands are much too shaky.
2: As you wish, Victor. My dear son, now that approaching disgrace begins to darken the closing years of my life, I must record the truth of my shame. Our family name, dear son, is not Trevor.
7: I say.
2: I was known as James Armitage in my younger years, years that brought shame and disgrace. For as Armitage, I entered a London banking house and... As Armitage, I was convicted of using bank funds for my own purpose.
7: Good heavens.
2: The funds were used to pay a debt of honor, but illegally come by. And so I soon found myself chained as a felon aboard the convict ship, Gloria Scott, bound for Australia. The hold below deck was black as pitch, and the stench was more than one could bear. There were others like me who bore their miserable lot in silence, while some shouted their defiance to the high heavens.
8: You can't keep us chained below decks forever. I'll pay you back for every lash of the whip. I swear I will.
9: The guards, they'll hear you.
8: Huh? Who are you?
9: My name's Armitage. James Armitage.
8: Why, you're just a lad. What are you doing on this godforsaken convict ship?
9: Penance. Just as you are.
8: Well, you won't be doing it for long. I'll be getting us all out of here, I will.
9: How?
8: You just leave it to me. My name is Hudson. Mark it well, lad. You'll learn to bless it before I am done with you. I murdered a man, I did. Even in this blackness, I can see you remember my case. My partner and I got away with over $1 million in cold, hard cash.
9: Yes, I've heard. The money was never found.
8: And where do you suppose it is, lad, eh?
9: I'm sure I don't know, sir.
8: My partner, he's holding it for me. And where do you think he is? Right here on this ship. That's the devil's honest truth. He's topside. Respectable, like. He's the ship's chaplain, no less. Satan himself, dressed as a man of God.
9: Why, sir, would he...
8: We worked it all out, lad. A way for him to come aboard with enough money to buy the crew. By now, this... Broken coffin is ours from keel to main truck.
2: And so, as Hudson had promised, all went as planned. One evening, about the third week, we had an unexpected visit from the ship's chaplain. He had come to give the last rites to a dying prisoner. And when he left, Hudson... Freed of his chains, soon freed us all. We fought our way to the upper deck, and soon the roar of muskets were in our ears. The Hudson and the Sam captain led the bloody mutiny. Believe me, my son, when I say there was never a slaughterhouse like that ship. The captain was killed in the fight, Others were falling all around. Only three of us escaped the Holocaust. Hudson, myself, and a young seaman named Beddoes.
7: Beddoes? I say, Holmes, wasn't that the man who...
2: Yes, the one mentioned by Hudson the day he came to see Sir James.
5: Go on, Holmes. Perhaps we'll learn more of Beddoes and this devil Hudson.
2: As we pulled away from the Gloria Scott, Hudson, Beddoes, and I could hear the sounds of mutiny fade away. We could still see the faint outlines of the ship when suddenly, without warning, a cloud of black smoke shot up from her bow. And within moments, a great explosion blew her apart from stem to stern. Hudson, Beddoes, and I pulled for safety with all our strength, and as later recorded in maritime records, all hands were lost. Such, in a few words, my dear lad, is the history of the terrible business in which I was involved as a youth. I am sure you can now understand the reason I had for changing my identity. As you know, I have since led a respectable life. Imagine then my feelings when, in the seaman who came to see us, I recognized instantly convict Hudson, the man who led the mutiny.
7: Oh, dear. Chilling tale, indeed.
2: Young Beddoes was a hired hand aboard ship and completely innocent of wrongdoing. Beddoes and I have been in touch with each other from time to time. I pray this confession will keep him safe.
7: I say, of course. It was Beddoes who sent the warning to Sir James.
2: Yes, Watson. Yes.
7: I do hope this man Beddoes is safe and well. Fortunately, no one knows his identity.
2: One man still does, Watson. A man I'm sure we have not heard the last of. A scoundrel named Hudson.
7: As it turned out, Holmes was right. After a police investigation of Sir James's suicide, we returned to London. Holmes delivered the log of the Gloria Scott and the letter written by Sir James in hopes of clearing the seaman Beddoes of any charges. After reading the evidence, the court agreed to record Beddoes' innocence and seal all records against the possibility of public scandal. Well, some months went by, and Holmes had forgotten all about it when a reminder turned up in the post.
2: I've just received a letter from Victor Trevor. Would you believe, Watson, he's in India.
7: India? Mm-hmm. Oh, really?
2: Yes. Says he's sold the Trevor estate and is trying his hand at tea planting, of all things. Doing rather well at it.
7: Good for him. Strange case, the Gloria Scott.
2: Yes, you know, I checked with the local police. No word on Hudson, and they haven't had any success in locating this man Beddoes. Both men seem to have vanished into thin air.
7: Unusual, to say the least.
2: I think it most probable that Beddoes, having heard of Sir James' demise, revenged himself upon Hudson and fled the country with as much money as he could lay his hands on.
7: But Beddoes was a poor seaman, as was Hudson. Where would he get the money?
2: From the sale of the Trevor estate.
7: You mean he was given the money by Victor Trevor?
2: Yes, Watson. A sympathetic ally, whom he knew would say nothing, not even to his closest friends. And what better choice could Beddoes make than Victor Trevor? A young man who learned firsthand what it means to be haunted by the past.
0: The case of the Gloria Scott was an early one in the long and distinguished career of Sherlock Holmes. His creator, Sir Arthur Conan Doyle, dates the adventure for us, but the late H.W. Bell suggests it took place close on the heels of another fascinating adventure, the Musgrave Ritual. The writer of these unusual mysteries was quite prolific and had his favorite characters. One of them was the seaman Hudson, of whom we shall hear more when I return shortly.

0: It was suggested that the seaman Hudson was at one time the husband of the fabled Mrs. Hudson, who was Holmes' housekeeper. This was denied by the feisty woman herself, who in the movie Mrs. Hudson Speaks says, "I never saw that bad Hudson and never wanted to. My Hudson was a respectable tradesman, and he died when I was barely 25 years old." And so it seems, dear listeners, we have another mystery on our hands. Our cast included Kevin McCarthy, Court Benson, William Griffiths, and Paul Hecht. The entire production was under the direction of Hyman Brown.
1: And now, a preview of our next tale.
2: They have to make an example of someone. They need a human sacrifice. And what better time than the Jubilee? They're here.
3: Open this door at once.
4: Well, Lita, release the auto lock and let the gentleman in.
2: Otto, you can still get away.
3: This is the elite guard. Open this door immediately.
2: Please, Otto, what if the plan doesn't work?
4: We have to take that chance.
3: Open immediately or we'll blast the door open.
4: You want the chance too, don't you, Lita? What it could mean to all of us.
2: Otto, what if the general doesn't agree to your plan?
4: Open the door, Lita.
2: But what if he suspects me?
4: Suspect such a sweet little old lady. Oh, come now.
2: Oh, it could all be for nothing. For nothing.
3: We're coming in, Professor.
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1: This is E.G. Marshall inviting you to return to our Mystery Theater for another adventure in the macabre. Until next time, pleasant

What's in a name? A name is an identity, its meaning, and history. Washington State is full of such meaning and history. From the towering beauty of Tahoma to the serene waters of the Puget Sound, we will delve into the meanings of the names of the places that define our city, region, and state. This is our history. This is our sound. Marion. This rural community is on the west side of the old Buckley to Sumner Highway in northern Pierce County. The district got its name from Mary McHugh and Mary Chamberlain, who were early residents. Since there were several places named Marysville, the name Marion was chosen and is still in use for a grange and a water district. The Marion Post Office was opened April 2, 1883 and closed August 31, 1944. This information was provided by the Tacoma Public Library's online digital collections. 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
1: Number nine.

counting along? All the way up to 9? I hope so. This is Masada in the background, featuring John Zorn on saxophone. The song is called Shloshim. Actually, that means 30 in Hebrew, so I'm not sure why they're using it. But the album is Gimel from 1994. Oh, hi there, Diva. How many lives do you have left? Anyway, Vinyak Vohra before that gave you Raga Rakumambar, 9 beats, Tal, Mata Tal, 1989, Sazrag Aur Tal, Volume 1, Instrumental Music of India was the album. Before that, George Abdo gave you Belly Dance Fantasy, Complete Belly Dance, that was part E of that, which is Sulu Kule Karsilama. And before that, Santana gave you Flame Sky from 1973's album Welcome. And we started that set off with the Mahavishnu Orchestra, Vital Transformation from 1971. The album was The Inner Mounting Flame. And you've got a tune to Chess Pizza by DJ Gandhi Jones, and I'm continuing on with this theme of odd time signatures in 9. We're gonna do Steve Colt. Oh, hello there, Diva. Meow, meow, I know. And then, meow. And we're gonna continue on with Steve Coleman and 5 Elements. The song is I'm Burning Up, Fire Theme from 1995, Curves of Life. Count it off.

All right, all right. You can keep holding that note, David, because that's exactly where we're going. 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What's your background, baby? It's gong, gang, gong, gang, gong, gang, gong, gong, gang, gang, gong, gang, gong, gang, gong, gang. 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

We're gonna call Mr. David Murray back out here. 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

Yeah. 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Sub-Zero on vocals. Black Indian on vocals. Special guest, Dave.

Hi, Diva again. You've been chirping around a lot lately. Say meow again, Diva. No? Okay. So, what have we been listening to now? In the background, there's a band called Solace with Kashlima 98. That's from 2003, Rhythm of the Dance. Before that, the Degenerate Art Ensemble from Seattle gave you Smoking Car in two parts. That's from 2002. Look Away, Bo Peep is the album. And before that, Steve Coleman and Five Elements gave you a nice long jazz hop tune, I'm Burning Up, Fire Theme from Curves of Life, 1995. And you've been listening to Chess Pizza by DJ Gandhi Jones. This whole hour has been in 9-time signature, 9/8, 9/4, 9 everything. The last piece I'm going to give you now is by Balkan Beatbox. This is 9/4 Ladies, 2005 from their self-titled album. And here you go. Thanks for listening.

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3: Hello, Hilltop. My name is Nick Kennedy, and this is the KTQA concert calendar for August 31st through September 13th, 2026.
4: Oh, good, you're here.
3: Yep.
4: Hey, would you mind checking our voicemail?
3: We have a voicemail?
4: Yeah.
3: Well, that's news to me, but since there isn't exactly a ton of shows happening over the next couple weeks, and I was too lazy to think of something funny to do as a preamble, I might as well check them on air. So, let's turn on the phones and see who's been calling us.
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3: 16? Let's get this over
5: first
3: with.
5: First message.
6: Hey, party people, it's Rockin' Roddy Roush. Just want to give you a ring. Wondering why you ain't playing my favorite song.
3: Oh, anyway, no need to keep that one.
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5: 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Next message.
6: It's Rockin' Rowdy Roush again. Just wondering why I heard the same song twice in the same day. 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
6: Hey, heard your little thing on the radio. 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
4: Pizza!
3: Agree.
5: Message deleted. Next message.
6: Hey, hey, hey, friendosauruses. Rockin' Roddy again. I've got an idea for a show you. You know how most people say that the Earth is actually flat? Well, it's not actually.
3: You know,
6: flat, you
3: I love my neighbors, but I'm definitely of the opinion that some people should keep their opinions
6: you see,
3: to
6: I wrote
3: themselves.
6: A book about
5: message deleted. Next message.
6: You know, y'all are starting to piss
3: Hey,
6: off.
3: Sam, is there
6: is
3: a
6: there
3: way that we can delete all the messages?
6: That stupid station, that's my favorite.
3: Thanks. This
6: call,
3: dude is kind of
6: weird.
4: What
3: fair point, but why do we even have a voicemail to begin with?
6: You know,
4: it's organizations
6: man,
4: like the FCC, BMI,
6: really
4: ASCAP, and CSEC can contact us for things related to licensing.
3: Yeah, that makes sense.
4: That should do it.
5: Message deleted. There are no more messages.
3: Excellent. Now that that's out of the way, let's see who's playing in Tacoma over the next couple weeks, shall we? On Tuesday the 1st at the airport, Electric Taco Tuesday featuring beats from Jado, Gruame, DJ Silly Goose, Watrous, Pity Party, and Outsiders. The beat drops at 8, and that is 21 and over. On Thursday the 3rd at Real Art, Pear and You Hate Draven. Doors at 6, show at 6:30. That one's all ages, and no one will be turned away for lack of funds. At the Spanish Ballroom, Flood Theory, 3rd on Pike and Arabella. Doors at 7, show at 8. That one is all ages. At the Valley, the Let Me Downs, Well Adjusted and Head Honcho. Doors at 7, music at 8. That is 21 and over. On Friday the 4th at Real Art, Grit City Punk presents The Creature Feature, featuring music from Stargazy Pie, Chewing Gum, Surreal, and Ode to Pluto. Doors at 6:30, noise at 7, and that is all ages. On Saturday the 5th, also at Real Art, Edo Fest Rave, presented by The Plur Exchange and Real Art, featuring performers include Goku, Tofu Meow Meow, Cobalt, Dizzy the Frog, Lilv Cluster, and Tech Savvy. Sorry, those ones are kind of hard to read when you don't spell them conventionally, but hey, props to you for being original. Doors at 4, the beat drops at 4:30, and that one is all ages. On Sunday the 6th, also at Real Art, Ash Marks, Post Revolver, Karmic Justice, and Jennifer What. Doors at 6:30, show at 7, and that is all ages. On Tuesday the 8th at the airport, Electric Taco Tuesday featuring beats from Ringmaster, Clowns and Chaos, Digital Bloom, and Bear Bass. The beat drops at 8 p.m. and that one is 21 and over. At Real Art, Miss Smith's, Evelyn's Casket, and Fishy Mushroom Doors at 7, show at 7:30, and that is all ages. On Wednesday the 9th at the Spanish Ballroom, Magic Sword and Sky Limit, doors at 7, Music and Lasers start at 8, and that is all ages. On Thursday the 10th at Real Art, ooh, this one seems like a mellow laid-back show, Human Puzzle, Gorg, Castration, Gorgash, and Moldavite. Doors at 6:30, show at 7, and believe it or not, that one is actually all ages. At the Spanish Ballroom, Windsor, Swamp Tiger, Bone Theory, and Ethan Timmons, doors at 6, music at 7, that one is all ages. On Friday, September 11th at Jazz Bones, Motion for Contempt, Ride and Rhythm, Brandywine, and Moopsie. Doors at 7, music starts at 8, that is 21 and over. At Real Arts, Dark Crucible, Atlacatl, Verstek, and Takis and Ferris. Doors at 7, show at 8, and that is all ages. At the Spanish Ballroom, from Vancouver, British Columbia, Canada, the Paperboys with Under the Rocks. Doors open at 7, music starts at 8, and that one is all ages. On Saturday the 12th, at the airport, Tsunami, End of Days, Witness Chamber, Odd Man Out, Land Lost, Spur, and Adiposeer. Doors at 6, music at 6:30, and this one appears to be all ages. At Real Art, two shows happening at Real Art that night. First show with Paper Wings, Mandate Heaven, and Wicked Game. Doors open at 4, music starts at 5. Second show, which starts at 7, features Waltzer, Milk Crate, Visitor Coach, and Low Flux. Both shows are, of course, all ages. And finally, on Sunday the 13th at Real Art, Fervence, Beauty is Betrayal, Bad Luck Brigade, and 44 Go. Doors at 6, show at 6:30, and that is all ages. And that's all I got for you right now. 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Everything you just heard was written by me and voiced by myself and Rebecca Cosme. 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
8: Nice to meet you, Meow. Are you excited for DJ Gandhi Jones's Bowl Full of Chess Pizza Deluxe? We're kicking off with Spike Jones and his City Slickers from the 1940s. The album is Spike Jones's Murdering the Classics, the Nutcracker Suite. And if it's not sweet enough, hopefully something in my eclectic set will be.

Mr. Tchaikovsky, this dance is Tchaikovsky. Where'd you ever find a tune to get me down?

no, no, no, no, no, no, no, no, no, no, no, no, no, no, no, no, no, no, no, no, no, no, no, no, no, no, no, no, no, no, no, no, no, no, no, no, no, no, no, no, no, no, no, no, no, no, no, no, no, no, no, no, no, no, no, no, no, no, no, no, no, no, no, no, no, no, no, no, no, no, no, no, no, no, no, no, no, no, no, no, no, no, no, no, no, no, no, no, no, no, no, no, no, no, no, no, no, no, no, no, 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no, no, no, no, no, no, no, no, no, no, no, no, no, no, no, no, no, no, no, no, no, no, no, no, no, no, no, no, no, no, no, no, no, no, no, no, no, no, no,

Oh, hi, it's you again. How was your Chess Pizza Deluxe? Hope you found it nourishing, as it was stinky. Right now we're listening to Fatboy Slim in the background. This is Verse Down from the 1997 album Better Living Through Chemistry. And before this, you heard Bobby McFerrin doing Jubilee, the original version from the 1982 Bobby McFerrin album. And before Bobby was Mari Natsuki doing Yuragiri from 1976, and that was found on the album called Lovin' Naughty Fire, Nippon Funk Soul Disco, 1973 to 1983. And before that, Carlos Garnett did Mother of the Future in 1974. That album's called Soul Jazz Records presents Soul of a Nation, Afrocentric Visions in the Age of Black Power, Underground Jazz, Street Funk, and the Roots of Rap, 1968-79. And before that, Woody Herman did the Freedom Jazz Dance in 1973 from the album Giant Steps. And we began the set in the 1940s with Spike Jones, Murdering the Classics, doing the Nutcracker Suite, Russian Dance, Trepak, Dance of the Flutes, Arabian Dance, Chinese Dance, Miniature Overture, March with Chorus. I'm Gandhi Jones, and Diva and I are going to slip into the next phase of Chess Pizza Deluxe here with a metal song by Mordred from 1991, In This Life. They have a DJ in the band. The song is Falling Away. Rock out!

0: Oh, buddy, check it out. 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
1: This monster is not human. It feels no pain. It can't be reasoned with.
0: Yeah, and he's really horny, too.

0: Wendy.
1: Yes, Mr. Issa.
0: Is the tape rolling?
1: Yes, Mr. Issa.
0: Shall we begin?
1: Yes, Mr. Issa.

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3: Milford! No, you must
4: get out, my boy.
3: Dollar! Got
1: yeah,
3: get
1: him
3: away from that window! Don't
1: hey, you,
3: let
1: you!
3: Jump.
1: Hey, no, you don't!
4: Let go of me! Let go of me, you fool!
1: No. There are better ways of making a big splash in life.
4: Get away!
1: Well, nice try, Sonny. Now pay attention to teacher. I didn't know I had it in me.
4: Oh, goodness gracious, Dollar. Did you have to hit him so hard? I hope you haven't killed him. He isn't too strong, you know.
1: Don't worry. There. Now, Mr. Farnsworth, would you mind telling me on whose head have I the dubious pleasure to be sitting?
4: Now that, sir, is Milford Brooks III. His policy with this company is in the amount of $2 million.
1: Wow.
5: Yes.
4: And the boy seems bent on committing suicide. Dollar, I want you to stop him.
1: What do you want me to do? Threaten him with death?
4: Anything. The conditions of his policy are such that we would be forced to meet with a claim in the event of his suicide. Oh, I say, Dollar, sitting on his head that way, aren't you in danger of smothering the boy?
1: Smothering him doesn't worry me, but these crew haircuts don't make very comfortable cushions. I'll move down a little. Now, there. Okay. So far, I know this kid is insured for $2 million and that his policy pays off on suicide. What else?
4: 1/2 hour ago, Milford Brooks walked into this office and changed the beneficiary in his policy.
1: Uh-huh.
4: Then, sir, he proceeded to demand, not request, mind you, but demand a loan of $500,000.
1: Quite a touch.
4: When I explained to him that there were no provisions for a loan in his policy, he threatened suicide.
1: Which would cost you $2 million. So all we have to do is keep him alive, huh?
4: And he's managed to make that no small problem. His choice of a new beneficiary is downright frightening. One of the most notorious gamblers in the East. His name is Hatcher, Harold Hatcher.
1: Ouch.
4: Oh, do you know him?
1: Sure. That kid's been a post office pinup boy for a lot of years.
4: Well, that's the situation. I'm engaging you to protect Milford Brooks' future. Dollar, I want you to protect the boy. Give him something to live for. You know, an interest in life.
1: An interest in life? Well, then, let's see. I know. Here. This should help.
4: What's that you got there?
1: Well, it's what's commonly referred to in the more successful of bachelor circles as my little black book.
4: Oh.
1: Well, now, let's see. Ruby? No. Her favorite expression is drop dead. Bernadine? No. She'd be the new beneficiary by midnight.
4: Oh, dear.
1: Now, here. Here's the one, butter. Say, Farnsworth, would you mind passing me that phone? The one with the long cord?
4: Oh, no.
1: Lie still, Buster. My little friend here is showing signs of life.
4: Here you are. Maybe you should let him breathe a bit more.
1: Don't worry. He'll be all right. Hello. Oh, hello. I want to call New York. Yeah. Hudson, 24292.
4: Dollar, you're not thinking of taking this boy to New York, are you?
1: Well, I'm going there myself. You want me to keep an eye on him, don't you? Now, don't fret, Farnsworth. All is not lost.
4: You do worry me, sitting on his chest that way.
1: Hello? Hello, Butter? This is Johnny. Yeah, I'll be in town tonight. I want to see you. Now, look, here's what I want you to do. Yes, yes, it's all right to say over the telephone. Now, I want you to reserve a table at the hatchery in my name for 10 o'clock tonight. Will you do that? Okay, I'll see you at your apartment in a few hours. But, honey, I can't make it any earlier. I'm sitting up on a sick friend. Okay, goodbye.
4: I'm not sure that I agree with your methods.
1: Huh?
4: Ow! What's the matter? Did he hit you?
1: Hit me? He bit me. Expense account, item 3. Liquor, $18. Keeping Milford Brooks III peaceful seemed to be the immediate problem. And a bottle of rare old brandy seemed to be the immediate answer. I poured most of it into him, and by the time he started to tick again, he'd gone through the unusual process of going to sleep sober and waking up enchanted. I loaded him into my car, and we headed for New York. As we passed through New Haven, he opened one eye, looked up, saw the Yale Bowl, and gave three cheers for old Eli.
2: Ray,
1: old Yale would sure be proud of you. Why anybody would want to insure you for $2 million is more than I can figure.
2: My daddy loved me very much, and my mother loved me very much.
1: Now, that's nice.
2: And not only that, but I love somebody very much. And not only that, but I hate somebody very much.
1: That's interesting.
2: You know something? Next to one other guy, I hate you more than anybody else.
1: Oh, here, lover boy, it's the cocktail hour again. Time for your bottle. Rolling along the Merritt Parkway, I felt very much alone with my thoughts. And believe me, they weren't very pleasant company. The way it stacked up for me, Brooks had built up a fat gambling debt with Harold Hatcher and had been forced into making him his beneficiary. The suicide threat that he was holding over the insurance company was a little tougher to figure. Unless he was trying to finance a trip for himself to get away from the man with a murder motive, Hatcher. My hungry little mind nibbled away on those unsavory morsels of food for thought all the way to Butter's apartment.
2: Hey. Hey, where are you taking me? I want to go to New York.
1: If you don't behave, Buster, I'll punch your ticket.
5: Johnny, darling, welcome to New York.
2: Well, that's the fastest trip I ever had.
1: Quiet.
5: Well, where did you find this?
1: In a box of Cracker Jack. Let us in, dear.
5: I don't know about you. Some men bring me flowers, some bring me candy. What do you bring me? A boiled owl in a Brooks Brothers suit.
2: Pleased to meet you.
1: Yeah, let's trot him into the bedroom, honey.
5: He'd look more at home in the bathtub. Let me pull down the cover.
1: All right. Now, come on, Buster. Lie down.
2: Charmed.
1: That kid's liquor sure can hold him.
5: How long have you been playing nursemaid to this bottle baby?
1: Get behind that bar, sweet, and I'll tell you all about it.
5: Sure. Horrible examples don't seem to bother you, do they?
1: If you knew how that guy has been bothering me.
5: What did he do to you?
1: Well, let's just say he put the bite on me. Gosh, the river sure does look pretty tonight.
5: Bourbon and soda?
1: Now, please, anything but brandy. I've been sniffing that second hand all the way from Hartford. Butter, see that big boat out there?
5: Mm-hmm.
1: Oh, I sure would like to be on it. With you, sailing off to faraway romantic places.
5: Get with it, darling. That's the 125th Street Ferry.
1: Oh.
5: Here's your drink. Come on now. Tell Butter all about it.
1: So old friend Bourbon and I proceeded to tell her all about it. It wasn't easy. Everything about her kept flagging down my train of thought. The longer she looked at me, the less I wanted of Milford Brooks III. And the more I wanted of beautiful Butter I, and only. She was a sympathetic listener to my story until I gave her the answer to her first and only question.
5: And where do I fit into all this?
1: Well, baby, I thought you understood. My job is to give this poor misguided boy something to live for. That's you.
5: Well.
1: Now, honey, hold everything. Don't go getting your corn all popped. You misunderstand. I really mean it. I thought if he'd just got a look at you and realized that things like you exist, Why, you'd make any man glad to be alive. Oh, come on now, Butter. Melt a little. I wouldn't let anything happen to you. You know that.
5: Did I hurt you?
1: Oh, no. I'm getting used to it. People have been taking pokes at me all day.
5: I'm sorry.
1: Ah, that's better.
5: You want some more bourbon?
1: I want some more you.
5: Well, help yourself.

0: Honey, it's getting late. Let's make this the last drink.
1: Mm. What time is it?
0: Oh, it's 20 to 10. Oh. My reservation at the hatchery is for 10. Here.
1: Thanks. Cigarette? Oh, empty. Some more out in the other room. I'll get them.
0: I'd love to get you on a slow boat to China.
1: Johnny!
0: Oh, I'm coming.
1: He's gone.
0: What? Well, he can't be.
1: But he is. The window's wide open.
0: Oh, the fire escape. What a smart guy I am. Trading 3 drinks of bourbon for $2 million on the hoof. Oh, that's the biggest bar check I ever picked up.

0: That's a big bar check for anyone to pick up. As a matter of fact, it's a bigger bar check than you've ever heard of anyone picking up before. And that should give you an idea of what to expect in the second act as you follow this new CBS series starring Dick Powell in the title role, yours truly, Johnny Dollar.
1: Well, nobody could say I wasn't working fast. I'd only been in town for an hour, and I'd already succeeded in losing Milton Brooks III. I spent another hour of his all-too-short life expectancy unsuccessfully shaking down the neighborhood for him. And then, feeling very much like a bloodhound that had flunked his sniffing exam, I went back to Butter's apartment.
2: No luck, Johnny.
1: Oh, sure, plenty of luck. All bad.
2: Is there anything I can do to help?
1: A kiss for luck.
2: What are you going to do?
1: Nothing. Just a little phone call.
3: Police headquarters.
1: This is Johnny Dollar. Give me missing persons.
3: Any particular one?
1: Don't be a wise guy. Lieutenant Fisher.
3: Yes, sir. Lieutenant Fisher.
1: Fisher, this is Johnny Dollar.
3: Hello, Dollar. Who'd you lose?
1: One man, my mind, and if I'm not careful, my professional reputation. The guy's name is Brooks, Milford III. Got anything on him?
3: Hold on.
1: All right.
2: Don't look at me like that. It wasn't all my fault.
3: Dollar?
1: Yeah?
3: We haven't found him yet, but we think we know where he is.
1: Huh?
3: The Hudson River. At 11:15 tonight, his top coat, complete with identification, was found taking a ride on the 125th Street Ferry.
1: Oh. Anything else?
3: Nothing much. A package of matches was found under the coat, monogram. You don't happen to know anybody whose initials are H.H., do you?
1: H.H.?
3: Yeah.
1: There's always Horace Hite.
3: Wise guy.
1: Thanks, Fisher. I'll check back with you later.
3: I'll be here.
1: H.H., Harold Hatcher.
2: What are you mumbling about? Bad news?
1: Looks like about $2 million worth. They found Milford's coat on the 125th Street Ferry.
2: You and your faraway romantic places.
1: Very funny. I'll see you later, honey, and maybe about 11. Expense account, item 4. Nightclubs. $28. Harold Hatcher's hatchery was in a cellar under a hotel, but the prices were high enough to rate a penthouse. The club was draped in too much satin, its lady customers in too little. The decor was French provincial, the music was Brazilian, and the food was from Dixie. The drinks looked weak and the waiters looked strong. All in all, the joint was a sight for sore eyes, for making them sore. The only pretty thing in the place was a blonde. She came strolling up to my table, her hips unconsciously sending subtle little messages back to the rumba band. She opened her mouth, slid her tongue over her lower lip, and let a few warm, soft words slide out.
4: Looking for someone?
1: Well, you'll do until the real thing comes along. Sit down.
4: Thanks. I won't have a drink.
1: Well, I didn't ask you.
4: My name is Janelle.
1: Janelle? Wow, that's a nice name.
4: I understand you were asking about Mr. Hatcher.
1: Well, I asked if he was in. The waiter said he wasn't. Do you know him?
4: More than somewhat. What do you want to see him about?
1: A mutual friend, Milford Brooks.
4: Uh-huh. I know most of the quiet clothes boys around here, so you want a cop. You don't look like the type that would be a society friend of the Brooks family, so what are you?
1: I'll ignore that. Is Hatcher around?
4: He might be.
1: Then come on. Where's his office?
4: The top of those stairs.
1: Can I expect any trouble getting in?
4: You won't have any trouble.
1: How do you know?
4: Because Harold sent me down here to look you over.
1: Oh.
4: I think you're all right.
1: So, I've won myself the good housekeeping seal of approval, huh?
4: Keeping a house with you would meet with my approval.
1: I ran for my life at a slow walk up the stairs. When I located the door to Hatcher's office, I knocked once and went in.
5: Come on in.
1: Thanks. So I'm Johnny Dollar. I was hired by East Coast Underwriters to protect the interest of a kid named Milford Brooks III.
5: Now, what's that supposed to be?

0: right.
1: Don't worry about it. I know.
0: What about that insurance policy?
1: What insurance policy?
0: Now, look, Hatcher, we're big boys. We both know that changing a beneficiary in an insurance policy is a legal transaction. That means witnesses. That means it isn't secret.
1: What are you talking about?
0: But you and East Coast Underwriters and I know all know that Brooks made you the beneficiary in his policy and that you stand to come into $2 million when they fish out his body.
1: I don't know anything about it.
0: Motives don't come much bigger.
1: I'm telling you, this is all news to me, and you and nobody else is going to make me move off that story.
0: I feel the same about mine. It doesn't take a genius to know that Brooks didn't love you $2 million worth. There's only one logical reason for his making you the beneficiary. You forced him into it. Who'd believe anything else?
1: Who cares? They'd have to prove it. And brother, that can't be done. Now, how would you... Yeah. Okay, Rocky, thanks for the news. Take the inspector into the bar and buy him a drink. I'll be right down. Dollar, did you turn me in?
0: They're here, huh?
1: Yeah.
0: No, I didn't turn you in. I'm not a cop. Here, have a cigarette.
1: Thanks. Here's a light. Well, come on. Maybe they just want to sell me some tickets to the policeman's ball.
0: For a guy in a hot spot, Hatcher was certainly a cool customer. I followed him out of the office, down the stairs, and back into the club. Janelle was sitting there right where I'd left her. When I thought to myself, now there's a gal who should never sit down. She looks so pretty standing up.
1: Janelle, buy Mr. Dollar a drink. I have to go play 20 questions with some fellas in the bar.
2: Sure, baby. Anything you say. Anything.
1: I'll see you, Dollar.
0: Yeah.
2: How'd you make out?
0: Well, you can never tell about a guy like that. He's a smart boy, strong, silent type.
2: Wouldn't talk, huh? A real close-mouth act. About what?
0: Oh, just a little doodad. $2 million life insurance policy.
2: Wait a minute. That young Brooks kid?
0: That's right.
2: I knew it. Tried to tell him he'd get into trouble, but he wouldn't listen to me.
0: Oh, you knew about it, huh? I suppose you also know what was behind it.
2: Sure. Milford owed him some money. A lot of money. It's in writing.
0: What kind of writing?
2: The personal note that Brooks was going to get back if he made Harold beneficiary.
0: Well, where is this note?
2: Do I look like the kind of girl who'd put the finger on her boyfriend?
0: You look like the kind of girl who'd do anything if she wanted to.
2: Thanks. I'll give you a slight hint. It's in his office. You'll find it in the inside pocket of one of his suits in the wardrobe. What are you waiting for? I'll watch the bar.
0: Nothing, sweetheart. Nothing at all. Whatever her reasons, Mr. Harold Hatcher's little female playmate was trying awful hard to send him up on a murder rap. And I was going to try awful hard not to let her down. Back in Hatcher's office, I found myself alone in a room with a telephone. And being a guy who can never resist a free call, I unleashed the magic wonders of the AT&T.
3: This better be you, Johnny Dollar.
0: Shh, quiet, Butter. I've only got a few seconds.
3: It seems that's all you ever have for me. Now, if you...
0: Now, look, Angel, Angel, just another hour. I'll get you a nice present.
3: I don't care if you're another century. And as for presents, the last one you brought me was a drunk, and you even let him get away from me. Good night.
0: Life presents a gloomy picture ever downward toward the tomb. Having wasted those few precious moments of an already misspent youth, I decided I'd better get on my pony before Mr. Hatcher showed up. I found Milford Brooks' personal note in one of Hatcher's suits, all right. As a matter of fact, I found something in all his suits. A great big glimmer of light. Expense account, item 5. Taxi fare, $10. I left the office in a hurry, Janelle at her table and Hatcher at his bar. I got out of the club and into a taxi parked a half block down the street. There, I waited until my favorite suspect left the hatchery and piled into another cab, and off we went. On a chase that would have made Ben Hur look like a plowing bee. We skittered over to Lexington and headed uptown. At 72nd, the cab turned right and pulled to a stop. My driver was on his toes, and his toes were on his brake. We stopped, too, half a block behind.
4: You want us to wait, huh?
0: No, here you are. Keep the change.
4: Hey, thanks.
0: It was a garage that belonged to a residence on the parallel street a block away. The living quarters upstairs were dark enough to look interesting. I indulged in a bit of genteel breaking and entering. Entering that old barn didn't take much breaking.

0: I crept up the stairs. It sounded like they were left over from an old ghost story. And so did the first voice I heard when I stopped halfway up.
1: We've got to be careful, especially about that Johnny Dollar. Are you sure he didn't follow you?
0: That voice sounded awfully dry to be coming from a guy who supposedly had spent most of the night snoozing in the bottom of the Hudson River. It was Mildred Brooks III.
2: Get up on your feet, Brooks.
1: Well, now, wait a minute.
2: I started this thing slugging you, and I might as well finish it the same way.
3: Leave him alone.
2: Now, pull in the claws, Angel. And sit on his lap.
3: You hard-footed hick. I'll kill you.
1: Get off of me. Huh? I should have known better than to get mixed up with a low-class female like you.
3: Why, you punk?
2: Now, hold it. We've pushed the lady around enough, Brooks.
1: Tell me to be careful, will you? Why didn't you think of that before you let him here?
3: Wipe your nose, little boy.
2: Now, don't you go getting fat-headed, gorgeous. Neither one of you are exactly what I'd call masterminds. When you planted that match folder on a little boy Blue Blood's topcoat on the ferry boat, you both should have been more careful.
3: You think so?
2: You bet I think so. If I were planning a piece of evidence to incriminate Mr. Harold Hatcher, I would have left a cigarette lighter. I found one in the pocket of every suit he owns back there in his closet in the club. It wasn't hard to figure out that that guy never carries a book of matches.
1: What do you want?
2: I'm only interested in one thing. Saving the insurance company $2 million. And Buster, I think you've done it for me.
1: Dollar, I...
2: This is insurance fraud. It has been ever since you put on that fake suicide attempt. Trying to extort $500,000 out of the company.
1: Dollar, wait a minute.
2: Ah, come on. We're leaving.
4: You heard him, Dollar.
3: Harold.
1: Hatcher.
4: He said, wait a minute. He wants to talk.
2: Yeah, everybody wants to get in on the act. How did you get here?
4: When the police in this town think maybe a guy's jumped off a ferry boat and nobody's seen him do it, they check the counters on the turnstiles at each end. In the case of Brooks, as many people got off that boat as got on.
2: Well, it makes sense. They'd hardly hold a guy because somebody lost a topcoat.
3: How did you know we were here?
4: You know me, baby. You never go any place I don't know about. Okay, Brooks, you felt like talking. Now I feel like listening. Get it up.
1: Well, I don't know what you mean.
2: I know what you mean, Hatcher. One, he gave you a big, fat $2 million motive for murder. And two, he did his best to make it look like you did murder him with that broken-down match cover plant on the ferry boat. It's just that simple.
4: And you, baby?
3: Harold, please.
4: You put him up to it, didn't you, you cheap little muscler? Trying to get rid of me, will you?
3: No, Harold!
2: Now, calm down, Hatcher. You don't need any gun around here. They're tame.
4: Well, maybe I'm not. Since so many people have gone to so much trouble to hand me a nice, easy way to make $2 million, maybe I'll just go ahead and make it. I'll show these amateurs how these things are really done. Come on, Brooks. How'd you like to go for a nice, cool half a ferry boat ride?
1: No, Hatcher. No. Look, it's her fault. I'll give you anything
4: you're
1: want.
4: You're wrong, sonny boy. You're going to give me everything.
1: No. No. You can't. Let me out of here!
2: Brooks bolted for the door. Hatcher snapped a shot at him. And I hit Hatcher with a do-or-die tackle from behind. The gun flew out of his hand.
4: No, you don't.
2: I beat him to it and swung it straight into his skull. Half the people in the room were lying there bleeding. Brooks from gunshot, Hatcher from gun butt. Janelle and I stood there panting. But believe me, not for each other. We stood that way until the police arrived.

0: Dollar, it's beyond me. I sent you out to protect the life of a very important policyholder, and now where are we? Standing in a hospital corridor, worrying about whether he's going to live or die.
1: As far as I'm concerned, Mr. Farnsworth, you're only half right. I'm just standing in a hospital corridor.
0: Oh, Dollar, you're heartless.
1: Well, if you'd been bitten where he bit me, you wouldn't care if he lived or died either. I'm getting out of here.
0: Well, where are you going?
1: It'll be explained in my expense account under miscellaneous expense. Well, don't fall over when you come to an item for
0: $318. $318? For what?
1: Not for what, Farnsworth. For whom? Expense account total. And it all adds up to a little matter of $1,182.23. Which you may say, Mr. Farnsworth, is a lot of money for one man to spend in 2 days. But you must bear in mind that the amount at stake was $2 million. And you know the price of steak these days. It might comfort you to know that I just returned from the hospital. Brooks was strong enough to make a full statement, which you will find enclosed. This in itself should prove sufficient to establish evidence of attempted fraud against your company, allowing you to immediately avoid his policy. It boils down to one sentence, to wit. Brooks and Janelle wanted to get rid of Hatcher so that they could live happily ever after. Knowing those two, they never had a chance. And oh yes, that that miscellaneous item, the one for $318, it was a bracelet for a certain party who made this special investigation for me very special. Oh, if you want a receipt for this item, I'll send you a lock of her hair. Yours, truly, Johnny Dollar.

0: So, with the final signature on his expense account, Dick Powell as Johnny Dollar has just closed the books on his first adventure in this new CBS series. The script for tonight's broadcast was written by Paul Dudley and Gil Dowd, and the music was created and conducted by Dick Arant. The entire production was under the direction of Tony Leader. Be sure to tune in again next week when the expense account covers Special Investigation Singapore, another unusual adventure starring Dick Powell in...
1: Yours, truly, Johnny Dollar.
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3: Milford! No, you must...
4: Get out, my boy! Hansford.
3: Dollar!
4: Yeah,
3: get him away from that window! Don't
1: hey, you
3: jump!
1: Hey, no, you don't!
4: Let go of me! Let go of me, you fool!
1: No, there are better ways of making a big splash in life.
4: Get away!
1: Well, nice try, Sonny. Now pay attention to teacher. I didn't know I had it in me.
4: Oh, goodness gracious, Dollar. Did you have to hit him so hard? I hope you haven't killed him. He isn't too strong, you know.
1: Don't worry. There. Now, Mr. Farnsworth, would you mind telling me on whose head have I the dubious pleasure to be sitting?
4: That, sir, is Milford Brooks III. His policy with this company is in the amount of $2 million.
1: Wow.
3: Yes.
4: And the boy seems bent on committing suicide. Dollar, I want you to stop him.
1: What do you want me to do? Threaten him with death?
4: Anything. The conditions of his policy are such that we would be forced to meet with the claim in the event of his suicide. Oh, I say, Dollar, sitting on his head that way, aren't you in danger of smothering the boy?
1: Smothering him doesn't worry me, but these crew haircuts don't make very comfortable cushions. I'll move down a little. Now, there. Okay. So far, I know this kid is insured for $2 million and that his policy pays off on suicide. What else?
4: 1/2 hour ago, Milford Brooks walked into this office and changed the beneficiary in his policy.
1: Uh-huh.
4: Then, sir, he proceeded to demand, not request, mind you, but demand a loan of $500,000.
1: Quite a touch.
4: When I explained to him that there were no provisions for a loan in his policy, he threatened suicide.
1: Which would cost you $2 million. So all we have to do is keep him alive, huh?
4: And he's managed to make that no small problem. His choice of a new beneficiary is downright frightening. One of the most notorious gamblers in the East. His name is Hatcher, Harold Hatcher.
1: Ouch.
4: Oh, do you know him?
1: Sure. That kid's been a post office pinup boy for a lot of years.
4: Well, that's the situation. I'm engaging you to protect Milford Brooks' future. Dollar, I want you to protect the boy. Give him something to live for. You know, an interest in life.
1: An interest in life? Well, then, let's see. I know. Here. This should help.
4: What's that you got there?
1: Well, it's what's commonly referred to in the more successful of bachelor circles as my little black book.
4: Oh.
1: Well, now, let's see. Ruby? No. Her favorite expression is drop dead. Bernadine? No. She'd be the new beneficiary by midnight.
4: Oh, dear.
1: Now, here. Here's the one, butter. Say, Farnsworth, would you mind passing me that phone? The one with the long cord?
3: Oh, no.
1: Lie still, Buster. My little friend here is showing signs of life.
4: Here you are. Maybe you should let him breathe a bit more.
1: Don't worry. He'll be all right. Hello. Oh, hello. I want to call New York. Yeah. Hudson, 24292.
4: Dollar, you're not thinking of taking this boy to New York, are you?
1: Well, I'm going there myself. You want me to keep an eye on him, don't you? Now, don't fret, Farnsworth. All is not lost.
4: You do worry me, sitting on his chest that way.
1: Hello? Hello, Butter? This is Johnny. Yeah, I'll be in town tonight. I want to see you. Now, look, here's what I want you to do. Yes, yes, it's all right to say over the telephone. Now, I want you to reserve a table at the hatchery in my name for 10 o'clock tonight. Will you do that? Okay, I'll see you at your apartment in a few hours. But, honey, I can't make it any earlier. I'm sitting up on a sick friend. Okay, goodbye.
4: I'm not sure that I agree with your methods.
1: Huh?
4: Ow! What's the matter? Did he hit you?
1: Hit me? He bit me. Expense account, item 3. Liquor, $18. Keeping Milford Brooks III peaceful seemed to be the immediate problem. And a bottle of rare old brandy seemed to be the immediate answer. I poured most of it into him, and by the time he started to tick again, he'd gone through the unusual process of going to sleep sober and waking up enchanted. I loaded him into my car, and we headed for New York. As we passed through New Haven, he opened one eye, looked up, saw the Yale Bowl, and gave 3 cheers for old Eli.
2: Ray, Ray, Ray,
1: Ray. Oh, old Yale would sure be proud of you. Why anybody would want to insure you for $2 million is more than I can figure.
2: My daddy loved me very much, and my mother loved me very much.
1: Now, that's nice.
2: And not only that, but I love somebody very much. And not only that, but I hate somebody very much.
1: That's interesting.
2: You know something? Next to one other guy, I hate you more than anybody else.
1: Oh, here, lover boy, it's the cocktail hour again. Time for your bottle. Rolling along the Merritt Parkway, I felt very much alone with my thoughts. And believe me, they weren't very pleasant company. The way it stacked up for me, Brooks had built up a fat gambling debt with Harold Hatcher and had been forced into making him his beneficiary. The suicide threat that he was holding over the insurance company was a little tougher to figure. Unless he was trying to finance a trip for himself to get away from the man with a murder motive, Hatcher. My hungry little mind nibbled away on those unsavory morsels of food for thought all the way to Butter's apartment.
2: Hey. Hey, where are you taking me? I want to go to New York.
1: If you don't behave, Buster, I'll punch your ticket.
5: Johnny, darling, welcome to New York.
2: Well, that's the fastest trip I ever had.
1: Quiet.
5: Well, where did you find this?
1: In a box of Cracker Jack. Let us in, dear.
5: I don't know about you. Some men bring me flowers, some bring me candy. What do you bring me? A boiled owl and a Brooks Brothers suit.
2: Pleased to meet you.
1: Yeah, let's trot him into the bedroom, honey.
5: You'd look more at home in the bathtub. I need to pull down the cover.
1: All right. Now, come on, Buster. Lie down.
2: Charm, charm, charm.
1: That kid's liquor sure can hold him.
5: How long have you been playing nursemaid to this bottle, baby?
1: Get behind that bar, sweet, and I'll tell you all about it.
5: Sure. Horrible examples don't seem to bother you, do they?
1: If you knew how that guy has been bothering me.
5: What did he do to you?
1: Well, let's just say he put the bite on me. Oh, gosh, the river sure does look pretty tonight.
5: Bourbon and soda?
1: Now, please, anything but brandy. I've been sniffing that second hand all the way from Hartford. Butter, see that big boat out there?
5: Mm-hmm.
1: Oh, I sure would like to be on it. With you, sailing off to faraway romantic places.
5: Get with it, darling. That's the 125th Street Ferry.
1: Oh.
5: Here's your drink. Come on now. Tell Butter all about it.
1: So old friend Bourbon and I proceeded to tell her all about it. It wasn't easy. Everything about her kept flagging down my train of thought. The longer she looked at me, the less I wanted of Milford Brooks III. And the more I wanted of beautiful Butter I and only. She was a sympathetic listener to my story until I gave her the answer to her first and only question.
5: And where do I fit into all this?
1: Well, baby, I thought you understood. My job is to give this poor misguided boy something to live for. That's you.
5: Well.
1: Now, honey, hold everything. Don't go getting your corn all popped. You misunderstand. I really mean it. I thought if he'd just got a look at you and realized that things like you exist, why,
6: You'd make any man glad to be alive. Oh, come on now, Butter. Melt a little. I wouldn't let anything happen to you. You know that.
5: Did I hurt you?
6: Oh, no. I'm getting used to it. People have been taking pokes at me all day.
5: I'm sorry.
6: Ah, no, that's better.
5: You want some more bourbon?
6: I want some more you.
5: Well, help yourself.

0: Honey, it's getting late. Let's make this the last drink.
1: What time is it?
0: Oh, it's 20 to 10. Oh. My reservation at the hatchery is for 10. Here.
1: Thanks. Cigarette? Oh, empty. Some more out in the other room. I'll get them.
0: I'd love to get you on a slow boat to China.
1: Johnny!
0: Oh, I'm coming.
1: He's gone.
0: What? Well, he can't be.
1: But he is. The window's wide open.
0: Oh, the fire escape. What a smart guy I am. Trading 3 drinks of bourbon for $2 million on the hoof. Oh, that's the biggest bar check I ever picked up.

0: That's a big bar check for anyone to pick up. As a matter of fact, it's a bigger bar check than you've ever heard of anyone picking up before. And that should give you an idea of what to expect in the second act as you follow this new CBS series starring Dick Powell in the title role, yours truly, Johnny Dollar.
1: Well, nobody could say I wasn't working fast. I'd only been in town for an hour, and I'd already succeeded in losing Mildred Brooks' affair. I spent another hour of his all-too-short life expectancy unsuccessfully shaking down the neighborhood for him. And then, feeling very much like a bloodhound that had flunked his sniffing exam, I went back to Butter's apartment.
2: No luck, Johnny.
1: Oh, sure, plenty of luck. All bad.
2: Is there anything I can do to help?
1: A kiss for luck.
2: What are you going to do?
1: Nothing. Just a little phone call.
3: Police headquarters.
1: This is Johnny Dollar. Give me missing persons.
3: Any particular one?
1: Don't be a wise guy. Lieutenant Fisher.
3: Yes, sir.
4: Lieutenant Fisher.
1: Fisher, this is Johnny Dollar.
4: Hello, Dollar. Who'd you lose?
1: One man, my mind, and if I'm not careful, my professional reputation. The guy's name is Brooks, Milford III. Got anything on him?
4: Hold on.
1: All right.
2: Don't look at me like that. It wasn't all my fault.
4: Dollar?
1: Yeah?
4: We haven't found him yet, but we think we know where he is.
1: Huh?
4: The Hudson River. At 11:15 tonight, his top coat, complete with identification, was found taking a ride on the 125th Street Ferry.
1: Oh. Anything else?
4: Nothing much. A package of matches was found under the coat, monogram. You don't happen to know anybody whose initials are H.H., do you?
1: H.H.?
4: Yeah.
1: There's always Horace Height.
4: Wise guy.
1: Thanks, Fisher. I'll check back with you later.
4: I'll be here.
1: H.H., Harold Hatcher.
2: What are you mumbling about? Bad news?
1: Looks like about $2 million worth. They found Milford's coat on the 125th Street Ferry.
2: You and your faraway romantic places.
1: Very funny. I'll see you later, honey, and maybe about 11. Expense account, item 4. Nightclubs. $28. Harold Hatcher's hatchery was in a cellar under a hotel, but the prices were high enough to raid a penthouse. The club was draped in too much satin, its lady customers in too little. The decor was French provincial, the music was Brazilian, and the food was from Dixie. The drinks looked weak and the waiters looked strong. All in all, the joint was a sight for sore eyes, for making them sore. The only pretty thing in the place was a blonde. She came strolling up to my table, her hips unconsciously sending subtle little messages back to the rumba band. She opened her mouth, slid her tongue over her lower lip, and let a few warm, soft words slide out.
5: Looking for someone?
1: Well, you'll do until the real thing comes along. Sit down.
5: Thanks. I won't have a drink.
1: Well, I didn't ask you.
5: My name is Janelle.
1: Janelle? Wow, that's a nice name.
5: I understand you were asking about Mr. Hatcher.
1: Well, I asked if he was in. The waiter said he wasn't. Do you know him?
5: More than somewhat. What do you want to see him about?
1: A mutual friend, Milford Brooks.
5: Uh-huh. I know most of the quiet clothes boys around here, so you aren't a cop. You don't look like the type that would be a society friend of the Brooks family, so what are you?
1: I'll ignore that. Is Hatcher around?
5: He might be.
1: Then come on, where's his office?
5: The top of those stairs.
1: Can I expect any trouble getting in?
5: You won't have any trouble.
1: How do you know?
5: Because Harold sent me down here to look you over.
1: Oh.
5: I think you're all right.
1: So, I've won myself the good housekeeping seal of approval, huh?
5: Keeping a house with you would meet with my approval.
1: I ran for my life at a slow walk up the stairs. When I located the door to Hatcher's office, I knocked once and went in.
6: Come on in.
1: Thanks. So I'm Johnny Dollar. I was hired by East Coast Underwriters to protect the interest of a kid named Milford Brooks III.
6: Now, what's that supposed to mean to me?
1: You know him, don't you?
6: Well, he isn't exactly one of my boozing buddies.
1: How much money does he owe you?
6: Well, we've got him on the books for a few bob wine.
1: They picked up his top coat tonight on the 125th Street Ferry. He wasn't in it. It might have been suicide, or it might have been a knockover made to look like a suicide. What's your choice?
6: What do you get off asking me about my choice?
1: Where were you between 11 and 11:30 tonight?
6: What's it to you?
1: I thought you might like to rehearse some answers. The law will be asking some questions real soon now.
6: I don't know why I should tell you, but I was driving around in my car getting some air.
1: Oh, now, you'll have to do better than that. They found one of your match folders under Brooks' coat.
6: You're out of your mind. Let me ask you. The kid owed me a couple of $100,000. You think I'm going around knocking off my own assets?
1: Hatcher, I don't know whether you're stupid or bright.
6: Don't worry about it. I know.
1: What about that insurance policy?
6: What insurance policy?
1: Now, look, Hatcher, we're big boys. We both know that changing a beneficiary in an insurance policy is a legal transaction. That means witnesses. That means it isn't secret.
6: What are you talking about?
1: But you and East Coast Underwriters and I know all know that Brooks made you the beneficiary in his policy and that you stand to come into $2 million when they fish out his body.
6: I don't know anything about it.
1: Motives don't come much bigger.
6: I'm telling you, this is all news to me, and you and nobody else is going to make me move off that story.
1: I feel the same about mine. It doesn't take a genius to know that Brooks didn't love you $2 million worth. There's only one logical reason for his making you the beneficiary. You forced him into it. Who'd believe anything else?
6: Who cares? They'd have to prove it. And, brother, that can't be done. Now, how would you... Yeah. Okay, Rocky, thanks for the news. Take the inspector into the bar and buy him a drink. I'll be right down. Dollar, did you turn me in?
1: They're here, huh?
6: Yeah.
1: No, I didn't turn you in. I'm not a cop. Here, have a cigarette.
6: Thanks. Here's a light. Well, come on. Maybe they just want to sell me some tickets to the policeman's ball.
1: For a guy in a hot spot, Hatcher was certainly a cool customer. I followed him out of the office, down the stairs, and back into the club. Janelle was sitting there right where I'd left her. And I thought to myself, now there's a gal who should never sit down. She looks so pretty standing up.
6: Janelle, buy Mr. Dollar a drink. I have to go play 20 questions with some fellas in the bar.
5: Sure, baby. Anything you say. Anything.
6: I'll see you, Dollar.
1: Yeah.
5: How'd you make out?
1: Well, you can never tell about a guy like that. He's a smart boy, strong, silent type.
5: Wouldn't talk, huh? A real close-mouth act. About what?
1: Oh, just a little doodad. $2 million life insurance policy.
5: Wait a minute. That young Brooks kid?
1: That's right.
5: I knew it. Tried to tell him he'd get into trouble, but he wouldn't listen to me.
1: Oh, you knew about it, huh? I suppose you also know what was behind it.
5: Sure, Milford owed him some money. A lot of money. It's in writing.
1: What kind of writing?
5: The personal note that Brooks was going to get back if he made Harold beneficiary.
1: Well, where is this note?
5: Do I look like the kind of girl who'd put the finger on her boyfriend?
1: You look like the kind of girl who'd do anything if she wanted to.
5: Thanks. I'll give you a slight hint. It's in his office. You'll find it in the inside pocket of one of his suits in the wardrobe. What are you waiting for? I'll watch the bar.
1: Nothing, sweetheart. Nothing at all. Whatever her reasons, Mr. Harold Hatcher's little female playmate was trying awful hard to send him up on a murder rap. And I was going to try awful hard not to let her down. Back in Hatcher's office, I found myself alone in a room with a telephone. And being a guy who can never resist a free call, I unleashed the magic wonders of the AT&T.
7: This better be you, Johnny Dollar.
1: Shh, quiet, Butter. I've only got a few seconds.
7: It seems that's all you ever have for me. Now, if you...
1: Now, look, Angel, Angel, just another hour. I'll get you a nice present.
7: I don't care if you're another century. And as for presents, the last one you brought me was a drunk, and you even let him get away from me. Good night.
1: Life presents a gloomy picture ever downward toward the tomb. Having wasted those few precious moments of an already misspent youth, I decided I'd better get on my pony before Mr. Hatcher showed up. I found Milford Brooks' personal note in one of Hatcher's suits, all right. As a matter of fact, I found something in all his suits. A great big glimmer of light. Expense account, item 5. Taxi fare, $10. I left the office in a hurry, Janelle at her table and Hatcher at his bar. I got out of the club and into a taxi parked a half block down the street. There, I waited until my favorite suspect left the hatchery and piled into another cab, and off we went. On a chase that would have made Ben-Hur look like a plowing bee. We skittered over to Lexington and headed uptown. At 72nd, the cab turned right and pulled to a stop. My driver was on his toes, and his toes were on his brake. We stopped, too, half a block behind.
8: You want us to wait, huh?
1: No, here you are. Keep the change.
9: Hey, thanks.
1: It was a garage that belonged to a residence on the parallel street a block away. The living quarters upstairs were dark enough to look interesting. I indulged in a bit of genteel breaking and entering. Entering that old barn didn't take much breaking. I crept up the stairs. It sounded like they were left over from an old ghost story. And so did the first voice I heard when I stopped halfway up.
10: We've got to be careful, especially about that Johnny Dollar. Are you sure he didn't follow you?
1: That voice sounded awfully dry to be coming from a guy who supposedly had spent most of the night snoozing in the bottom of the Hudson River. It was Mildred Brooks III. Get up on your feet, Brooks.
10: Well, now, wait a minute.
1: I started this thing slugging you, and I might as well finish it the same way.
11: Leave him alone, you.
1: Now, pull in the claws, Angel. And sit on his lap.
11: You hard-footed hick. I'll kill you.
10: Get off of me. Huh? I should have known better than to get mixed up with a low-class female like you.
11: Why, you punk.
1: Now, hold it. We pushed the lady around enough, Brooks.
10: Tell me to be careful, will you? Why didn't you think of that before you led him here?
11: Wipe your nose, little boy.
1: Now, don't you go getting fat-headed, gorgeous. Neither one of you are exactly what I'd call masterminds. When you planted that match folder on a little boy Blue Blood's topcoat on the ferry boat, you both should have been more careful.
11: You think so?
1: You bet I think so. If I were planning a piece of evidence to incriminate Mr. Harold Hatcher, I would have left a cigarette lighter. I found one in the pocket of every suit he owns back there in his closet in the club. It wasn't hard to figure out that guy never carries a book of matches.
10: What do you want?
1: I'm only interested in one thing. Saving the insurance company $2 million. And Buster, I think you've done it for me.
10: Dollar, I...
1: This is insurance fraud. It has been ever since you put on that fake suicide attempt. Trying to extort $500,000 out of the company.
10: Dollar, wait a minute.
1: Ah, come on. We're leaving.
12: You heard him, Dollar.
11: Harold.
10: Hatcher.
12: He said, wait a minute. He wants to talk.
1: Yeah, everybody wants to get in on the act. How did you get here?
12: When the police in this town think maybe a guy's jumped off a ferry boat and nobody's seen him do it, they check the counters on the turnstiles at each end. In the case of Brooks, as many people got off that boat as got on.
1: Well, it makes sense. They'd hardly hold a guy because somebody lost a topcoat.
11: How did you know we were here?
12: You know me, baby. You never go any place I don't know about. Okay, Brooks, you felt like talking. Now I feel like listening. Get it up.
10: Well, I don't know what you mean.
1: I know what you mean, Hatcher. One, he gave you a big, fat $2 million motive for murder. And two, he did his best to make it look like you did murder him with that broken-down match cover plant on the ferry boat. It's just that simple.
12: And you, baby?
11: Harold, please.
12: You put him up to it, didn't you, you cheap little muscler? Trying to get rid of me, will you?
11: No, Harold!
1: Now, calm down, Hatcher. You don't need any gun around here. They're tame.
12: Well, maybe I'm not. Since so many people have gone to so much trouble to hand me a nice, easy way to make $2 million, maybe I'll just go ahead and make it. I'll show these amateurs how these things are really done. Come on, Brooks. How'd you like to go for a nice, cool half a ferry boat ride?
10: No, Hatcher. No. Look, it's her fault. I'll give you anything you
12: You're
10: want.
12: You're wrong, sonny boy. You're going to give me everything.
10: No. No. You can't. Let me out of here!
1: Brooks bolted for the door. Hatcher snapped a shot at him. And I hit Hatcher with a do-or-die tackle from behind. The gun flew out of his hand.
12: No, you don't.
1: I beat him to it and swung it straight into his skull. Half the people in the room were lying there bleeding. Brooks from gunshot, Hatcher from gun butt. Janelle and I stood there panting. But believe me, not for each other. We stood that way until the police arrived.

0: Dollar, it's beyond me. I sent you out to protect the life of a very important policyholder, and now where are we? Standing in a hospital corridor, worrying about whether he's going to live or die.
1: As far as I'm concerned, Mr. Farnsworth, you're only half right. I'm just standing in a hospital corridor.
0: Oh, Dollar, you're heartless.
1: Well, if you'd been bitten where he bit me, you wouldn't care if he lived or died either. I'm getting out of here.
0: Well, where are you going?
1: It'll be explained in my expense account under miscellaneous expense. Well, don't fall over when you come to an item for
0: $318. $318? For what?
1: Not for what, Farnsworth. For whom? Expense account total. And it all adds up to a little matter of $1,182.23. Which you may say, Mr. Farnsworth, is a lot of money for one man to spend in 2 days. But you must bear in mind that the amount at stake was $2 million. And you know the price of steak these days. It might comfort you to know that I just returned from the hospital. Brooks was strong enough to make a full statement, which you will find enclosed. This in itself should prove sufficient to establish evidence of attempted fraud against your company, allowing you to immediately avoid his policy. It boils down to one sentence, to wit. Brooks and Janelle wanted to get rid of Hatcher so that they could live happily ever after. Knowing those two, they never had a chance. And oh yes, that miscellaneous item, the one for $318, it was a bracelet for a certain party who made this special investigation for me very special. Oh, if you want a receipt for this item, I'll send you a lock of her hair. Yours, truly, Johnny Dollar.

0: So, with the final signature on his expense account, Dick Powell as Johnny Dollar has just closed the books on his first adventure in this new CBS series. The script for tonight's broadcast was written by Paul Dudley and Gil Dowd, and the music was created and conducted by Dick Arant. The entire production was under the direction of Tony Leader. Be sure to tune in again next week when the expense account covers Special Investigation Singapore, another unusual adventure starring Dick Powell in...
1: Yours, truly, Johnny Dollar.
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7: 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And now the stars of the RCA Victor program, Alice Faye and Phil Harris. Last week, Phil and Frankie moved to their summer home, the Hollywood Park Racetrack. They've been there every day since the track opened, but their luck hasn't been very good and they've lost everything. Now, having run out of ammunition, they've come back to town to reload.
6: Remley, I don't know if I ought to take any more money out of the bank. I've been taking it out all week.
8: Well, just a little more isn't going to hurt, Curly. It'll give us a chance to recoup our losses. Now, just stop arguing and get the money.
6: All right. I hate to do this, but I guess taking a little more couldn't... Remley, we can't get any more money out of here.
8: Why not?
6: My kids plugged up the hole in their piggy bank.
8: I wonder why they plugged it up.
6: I guess they don't trust their mother.
8: Curly, don't you have any money left at all? Look in your pocket.
6: All I have in my pocket is this old Indian head penny. I can't bear to part with this. You see, Granddaddy's picture is on it.
8: Well, looks like we'll have to borrow it from somebody else. Does your wife have a piggy bank?
6: Don't be silly. Alice don't have no piggy bank. She keeps her money in an elephant. Life size.
8: We should be able to borrow it from somebody.
9: Hey, how about your brother-in-law, Willie?
6: You mean old Glue Pockets? He wouldn't lend me a nickel.
8: He might if you would approach him nicely. Instead of insulting him like you always do, butter him up a little.
6: For him, butter's too expensive. I'll use chicken fat.
8: Well, never mind. Let me handle him. I'll lay it on good.
6: Then you better get ready, Buster. Here he comes.
10: Good morning, fellows.
11: Ah, tis William, sweet William, the flower of American manhood. A prince among men and a gem of gems.
10: What's the matter, Francis? Have you got a snoot full?
11: Oh, what a wonderful wit. Curly, you are indeed fortunate to be blessed with an in-law such as this. Do you realize how lucky you are?
6: It wasn't luck. I planned it this way. By the day Alice asked me to marry her, I said no. And then suddenly I saw William standing in the doorway, and I knew I just had to have him as a brother-in-law.
10: Why, Philip, what brought this on? You never told me you liked me.
6: I didn't. Oh, I thought everybody knew why I've told every little star just how sweet I think you are. Oh, why haven't I told you? I've told the ripples in the brook.
8: Curly, you can stop now.
6: I gotta record that sometime.
10: Just, what are you after, Philip?
8: Curly, I told you William was too smart to be taken in by your blatant flattery. Willie, I'll come right to the point. Would you be willing to contribute $20 to preserve a bit of Americana?
10: Certainly. Well, you know I'm interested in preserving American tradition. Just, what are you planning to do?
8: We're going to build a home for the great American statesman, Eddie R. Carroll.
10: I don't believe I ever heard of a statesman named R. Carroll.
8: You didn't? Did you ever hear of Churchill?
10: Oh, yes.
8: Well, R. Carroll is to America what Churchill is to Downs.
10: Oh. Well, what kind of a home are you going to build him?
6: A hacienda in Hialeah. It's going to be a cute little vine-covered cottage with a tote board over the fireplace and dozens of little $2 windows. And the roof will be made
10: of... Philip, are you using turfdom vernacular?
6: No, we're using wooden shingles. Vernaculars leak when it rains.
10: You can stop it. I know you want the money to bet on the races, and you're not going to get it from me. Goodbye.
6: But, William, I... Oh.
8: There goes a nice boy.
6: Yeah, he has all the charm of an impacted tooth. I told you, Remley, we wasn't going to get no money from him. Now I guess we just can't go to the racetrack.
8: Oh, Curly, don't say that. I had my heart set on going, and if I don't, I'll just be miserable all day.
12: Oh, hello, Frankie. I didn't know... Oh, what's the matter with you? You look like you're wearing wet socks.
8: Oh, I'm unhappy because I haven't got any money to bet on the... Alice, how would you like to make an investment?
12: Well, what kind of an investment?
8: How would you like to invest $20 and get $6,000 back?
12: No, thanks. I'm... $6,000?
6: She froze in midair like a pointer spot in a cubby of quail.
12: Sounds like a wonderful investment, Frankie. What is it?
8: Well, my friend Grogan has a horse running at Hollywood Park this afternoon.
12: I've heard enough.
8: Hear me out.
9: This nag is 300-1, and it's a cinch to win.
12: Well, if the horse is 300-1, what makes you think he's going to win?
9: He's the favorite.
12: How could he be the favorite at 300-1?
9: He's the only horse in the race with four legs. Grogan takes no chances.
12: Neither does Faye. You can count me out. I'm not giving you any money to bet on the horses.
9: But Alice...
8: Now, Curly, let me handle it. Alice, will you sing for us?
12: Oh, I'd be glad to.
8: That'll be $20, please.
12: Well, what for?
8: We don't think we're going to listen to you for nothing, do you?
12: Just for that, I'm not going to sing, and you're not getting any money.
13: Oh, look, Alice, all we want is 20.
12: That must be Julius with the groceries. Come in.
8: Hey, Curly, maybe we can get the money from Julius.
9: Well, it's worth a try. Let me do the talking.
14: Anybody home? I brought the groceries.
9: Remley, what do you suppose this is? It's too big for Julius.
8: Yeah, unless the little ape has grown up into a big ape.
9: Who are you, anyway?
14: I'm Julius's parent.
9: Which one?
14: I'm his father. You see, Julius is my son. That makes me his father.
9: Explains things nicely, don't he?
14: I'm making deliveries for Julius.
12: Oh, that's nice, Mr. Abruzzo. Did you bring everything?
14: I brung what you ordered. A pound of liver rash. A lump of pumpernickel. 3 pounds of butter. And 4 filet mignons. You people must be lousy with money. Where do you want me to put this stuff?
15: Put it on the kitchen table.
9: So you're the paternal parent of Julius, huh?
14: No, I'm his father. You see, Julius is my son. That makes me the... Look, I explained this once. What's the matter? You stupid or something?
9: You know, Mr. Brucio, I feel a little sorry for you being Julius's father.
14: Why? You don't hate? I've been his father all his life, and I got used to it. In fact, I'm proud of that boy.
9: Why?
14: Well, because he's got a... I don't know.
12: Pay no attention to them, Mr. Abruzzo. Julius is a very nice boy. You know, someday I'd like to meet Mrs. Abruzzo.
14: Julius ain't married?
12: I mean your wife.
14: Oh, her. Well, she don't feel like meeting nobody right now. You see, she's a very unhappy woman.
12: Really?
14: Yeah.
9: I can't understand that. With you as her husband... And Julius is her son. What in the world she's got to be unhappy about?
14: Well, she's unhappy because Julius is missing. He ain't been home for 3 days.
12: Huh? Oh, gosh, Mr. Brucio, I'm sorry to hear that. What do you suppose happened to him?
14: Well, I don't know. But after the things he's told me about some of his customers, I suspect foul play.
9: Oh, that's ridiculous. His customers are very nice people. By the way, did... Julius ever tell you about me?
14: I don't know. Who you?
9: I'm Phil Harris.
14: Oh, the no-talent monster. He told me all about you and your best friend.
9: Oh, you mean Frankie Remley?
14: I only know him as the vampire bat. What have you two fiends done with my boy?
9: Now, wait a minute, we ain't done nothing with
14: him. I don't believe you. And I'm warning you. If you don't bring my boy back, I'm going to the police.
9: But, Mr. Abruzzo...
14: Remember, I'll give you just 24 years to retain him or I'll call the cops. Come on.
9: Goodbye. Imagine that guy. What nerve. Accusing us of doing away with Julius.
12: Oh,
9: what's a...
12: Now, he's upset, Phil. He didn't really mean that. You fellas may do silly things at times, but I know you, and I'm sure you didn't do a thing like that. Did you?
9: Of
13: course not. We have no idea what happened to him.
8: No, we haven't seen Julius since Wednesday. That's the day he got in our hair. We locked him in the den closet. That was quite a gag, wasn't it, Curly?
13: Yeah, you should have heard him scream trying to get out of there. I'll never forget. Remley.
8: What?
13: Did you ever let him out of that closet?
8: No, I thought you did.
13: Not me. Maybe he's still in there.
8: You think we ought to look?
13: No. We find him, it'll spoil our whole day.
12: Oh, now stop talking nonsense. If he was still in the closet, he would have made a racket and we would have heard him. So I want you two to go out and help look for him.
13: But Alice, we don't...
12: You heard me. Go ahead, both of
13: you. All right, all right. We'll look. Come on, Remley. What do you think we ought to look for that kid? The playground, the public library, or the city pound?
8: How about the Follies Burlesque?
13: Yeah, that's a good-looking place.
8: We could go in that.
13: No, I can't do it. Alice told us to find Julius, and we're not going to a burlesque show.
8: But, Curly, I hear there's a girl singer down there who's excellent.
13: I said we're not going. Now, if you want to hear somebody sing, I'll sing for you.
8: Curly, it's not the same.
13: I'll make it the same. It'll be exactly the same, because while I'm singing, I'll shake it up a little bit. And for you, I might even drop a shoulder strap.
16: Bill Jackson was a poor old dub who joined the Docktown Poker Club and cursed the day he told him he would join. Oh, that money used to go like it had wings. If he held queens, someone had kings, and each night he would contribute all that coin. And he said, I'm gonna play him tight tonight. There'll be no bobtail flushes make me bite. He said, when I get to Nessa, my hands will be a peach. Played him tight and lost his pile, and Bill got peevish after a while. So he rose, looked all around, and made this speech. Did y'all see this razor? I had it sharpened just today. Now I'm coming in with my rules. I want you to follow when you play, boy. Keep your hands up on the table while you dealing, please. Don't be running them wildies in between your knees. And don't be making them funny signs like you're trying to tip off your hand just talking American, boy. American, so's I can understand. And don't be getting them off the bottom because, ooh, that's rough. Take five, then stop. That's enough. Now, when you bet, put up the chips. I don't like it when you shy. And if you get busted, go get something. I'm gonna be here by and by. Pass them cards and let me shuffle every time before you deal. Let me look them over because I love to see. You ain't gonna play this game according to no Mr. Hoyley. You gonna play this

getting them off the bottom. I'm trying to tell you it's rough. This is the Army game. 5-5, halt. That's enough. Now, when you bet, put up the reds and blues. I don't like it when you shy. Then if you run out of gas, go get pumped up. I'm gonna be here by and by. Pass them pasteboard and let me riffle every time before you deal. Let me irrigate around with them because I want to see. Because I keep on telling you, you ain't going to play this game according to Mr. Hoyley. You're going to play this game according to me. Now, Henry, if you'll break the seal on that new deck of bicycles, we'll get on from here. Yeah.

0: I hope they find Julius. I'm worried about him. Wonder where he could be all this. Is it possible he's still in the closet? Oh, no, that's ridiculous. But maybe I'd better look. I feel silly doing this, but it will ease my mind.
1: Hiya, Miss Faye! Oh.
0: Julius! Have you been in there for 3 days?
1: Of course not. I sneaked in the back door a little while ago to talk to you. When I heard my old man come in, I hid in this closet so he wouldn't see me.
0: Well, why don't you want him to see you? He's worried about you. Where have you been?
1: I've been hiding out. I'm in trouble. Last week, I stole a skeleton from the biology class in school.
0: A skeleton? Why did you do that?
1: For a gag. I put a dress on it and introduced it to Mr. Remley.
0: What for?
1: Well, I heard he'd go out with anything, and I wanted to find out who it
0: was. Oh, Julius, that's ridiculous. Even Frankie wouldn't go for that.
1: Then how come he made a date with her for tomorrow night?
0: Oh, stop it.
1: He thinks Dorothy's beautiful.
0: Now, Julius, please, that's enough. You'd better go home. Your father thinks something happened to you, and he's worried about you. In fact, I sent Mr. Harris and Mr. Remley out to look for you.
1: Oh, you picked a good posse.
0: Oh, now, Julius, that's not nice. They're out looking for you high and low.
1: Yeah, and the higher they get, the lower the places they look. Them guys don't care what happens to me. 3 days ago, they locked me in this closet and left me here. If I didn't have sharp teeth, I never could have picked the lock.
0: I heard about that, Julius, and I'm sorry. You know, they should be taught a lesson.
1: You said it. For all they know, I might still be in this... Wait a minute. Did they know I'm not in the closet?
0: Well, they didn't look.
1: Well, then I know how to teach them a lesson. When they come back, you suggest that they look in the closet. But instead of me, they'll find that skeleton.
0: What skeleton?
1: Mr. Remley's girlfriend. When they see the skeleton, they'll think that's all that's left of me.
0: Oh, I get it.
1: I'll go out and get the skeleton.
0: Good. And in the meantime, I'll call your father and tell him you're all right.
1: Miss Faye, I'm getting kind of tired of hiding behind this sofa. When are those guys going to come home?
0: Oh, they'll be here soon. You have everything set up?
1: Yeah, I got the skeleton standing up in the closet.
0: But how did you get it to stand up?
1: I propped it up with a fishing pole. This should scare the life out of them guys. Wonder what's taking them so long.
0: Well, I told you. They're out looking for you, Julius.
1: Do you think they're really looking for me?
0: Well, of course they are. They've spent the whole afternoon looking everywhere for you. Well, the boys are probably all tired out. And here they come. Duck.
2: Oh, pretty girl. Like a melody. Yeah. Hey, Remley, you were so right. That girl had a wonderful voice. That kid is loaded with talent.
3: Yeah, ain't she? I just loved it when she sang, "Powder my back for me."
2: And you did it, too.
3: Well, I had to be a gentleman.
0: Yeah. Fellas, it's about time you got home. Did you find him?
4: Find who?
0: Julius.
2: Oh, Julius. Oh, you know something, honey? We looked everywhere. We can't find him anyplace. We looked all over.
3: Yeah, we looked in the balcony, the mezzanine, the loggia.
2: Frankie.
3: Curly even crawled up on the runway.
2: Yeah, okay.
0: Well, fellas, while you were gone, I had a terrible thought. Remember what you said about locking Julius in the closet? Suppose he's still in there.
4: Oh, that's ridiculous.

0: Yes, he couldn't be in there.
1: I don't know. You'd better look.
0: All right, all right. I think it's silly, but if it'll make you happy, I'll look in the closet. He ain't in there.
1: Didn't you see anything in the closet?
0: Just the usual things. A tennis racket, golf shoes, and a skinny guy fly casting.
2: What was that again, Curly?
0: I said all I saw was... Wait a minute. There's something wrong in there.
1: What is it?
0: I don't play tennis. What's that tennis racket doing in there?
1: The skinny guy fly casting doesn't bother you, huh?
3: Oh, Curly just made that up.
0: Oh, I did, huh? If you don't believe me, go look for yourself.
3: All right, I'll look. Dorothy, what are you doing in Curly's...
0: I didn't see no dame in there when I looked.
1: Frankie, that's not Dorothy.
3: Don't tell me. I'd recognize her ghastly complexion, deep-set eyes, and silly grin any place.
0: Oh, I gotta look again. Pardon me, miss, but... Remley! This ain't no dame in here. It's a skeleton.
4: Oh, Phil,
1: don't say that.
0: Why not?
1: Don't you realize that skeleton must be all that's left of little Julius?
5: Oh, no. No. Hey, Remley, we locked that poor kid in the closet. Now look at him. He's just a pile of soup bone. Don't he look terrible?
3: I don't think so. He lost a little weight, but off him, he looks...
1: Frankie, how can you be so heartless with Julius in that condition?
0: Alice is right. Julius is nothing but bones. And we're responsible.
3: Now, don't say that, Curly. We didn't mean to harm the kid. It was just an accident. You think we ought to take him to the police?
0: No. Let's give him to the dog. Maybe you'll bury him.
1: Phil, you can't do that.
0: Why not?
1: We don't have a dog.
0: Oh.
1: You'll have to bury him yourself. Take him out in the yard and bury him.
0: Alice. I was only kidding. How can you be so callous? We can't...
1: Now, do as I tell you. Bury the skeleton. But be careful where you dig. Don't mess up my petunia bed.
2: Ooh, she's a fiend.
0: But a neat one. Come on, let's carry this thing out and bury it.
3: Okay, I'll take one arm. You take the other. We'll walk him out. Curly.
0: What?
3: I don't like the way these bones are rattling.
0: Me neither. If anybody hears this, we might get arrested for running a floating crap game. Remley, I'm scared. This is the worst thing we've ever done.
3: Oh, come now, Curly. Now, let's get him out in the yard.
1: Julius, you can come out now. They're gone.
6: We sure got them scared.
1: Yes, and I think they've learned their lesson. Maybe you'd better go out and tell them it was only a gag.
6: Not yet. I got one more thing I want to do. I'm going to sneak up behind them in the dark and add the final touch.
1: Oh, but Julius, you've already made nervous wrecks out of both of them.
6: I ain't going to be happy until they're gibbering idiots. Now to sneak up on them and unhinge their little minds. This should prove very entertaining.
3: Hey, Curly.
0: What?
3: Wish this kid had stopped rattling.
0: Frankie, I don't care what Alice said. I don't think we should bury Julius.
3: Neither do I. I think we ought to take a skeleton to the police station.
6: I don't want to go to the police station.
0: Nobody asked you.
3: Yeah, you keep out of this. Curly, what will we tell the cops?
0: Well, we'll tell him he locked himself in the closet and he couldn't get out.
3: Yeah, they ought to believe that.
6: I don't think they will.
0: Why not?
6: Because I'm going to tell them the truth.
0: Who's going to listen to you in your condition? You're nothing but a bunch of... Oh, Bradley's talking.
6: I wondered when you'd notice that.
3: Curly, he's haunting us. Julius, get away from us.
0: Yeah, go down below where you belong. This chef's waiting for you in the barbecue pit.
6: That bunch of bones ain't me, you jerks.
3: I knew this skeleton couldn't be Julius.
6: Of course not. I'm alive.
0: Well, you ain't going to be for long. Come on, Remley. Drop that skeleton. Let's get him. Get all of them. Come on. Well, come on, Remley. Let's chase him.
3: You chase him. I'm going to stay here with Dorothy. Were you hurt when we dropped you, dear?
0: Will you come on?
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9: One of these days, you will face that hill with the engine you have, older tires, a rattling driver's seat, and not nearly enough light to see the potholes waiting for you, like bad children with eggs in their hands. One of these days, you will be shocked at how nice the road was crossing that bridge. Smooth, multi-lane, newly paved, painted line, bridge that promised more of the same. And then you will cross Pacific. And while it is but one main road, it is actually an ocean separating your younger infrastructure from rapidly aging pathways, which dare you to learn them and test your suspension, rock your Detroit seat as if this was one used carnival ride. The railroad tracks will come, tough and unexpected. The holes will stretch out like craters in the Jamaican bush, and you will learn that the third world and the first world are still only one road apart. That anything worth reaching is usually uphill, that your engine is stubborn, and that your tires will do, and your muffler can hold out. So get your encouragement in the perennial flower bed halfway up this steep reason. McCarver Elementary is nearly home, so look left and be grateful. Your hilltop is the reward, and if you can keep shifting, you will earn the next adventure on the way back down.

Everybody's doing great in the house. Well, it looks like it and it sounds like it. You're wonderful. What a thrill to be here. Thank you so much. You know, we all have our idols. You know, the people who have provided inspiration for us over the years. This next performer is one of mine. As a songwriter and a singer, she's given us some of music's most magical moments. And it was a thrill for me, you know, to have her not only write a song for me on my latest album, but to join me in singing it on the album. It's an even a greater joy to have her here tonight and for us to perform it together live for the very first time. So would you please welcome my friend, Cal King.

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0: welcome. I'm E.G. Marshall. I don't know about you, but to me, there is no story with a deeper fascination and compelling attraction than one about a haunted house. No matter how often the bells are rung, there is an infinite variety in the changes. The possible musical combinations in a scale of 8 notes are not infinite, but they are wide enough and complex enough to provide more variety than most of us will encounter in a lifetime.
1: We were on our way back to America, but some way down the road, the bridge is out.
2: Tis a most annoying bridge it is. One day there, and then the other, but nowhere.
1: There must be some way so my daughter and I can continue south.
2: Now, there is a strange thing entirely. Do you know that that's the only bridge that exists anymore?
1: You mean we're trapped in this old ruin of a house? Or castle, or whatever it is?
2: As to that, it's up to your honor and herself.
3: Who are you and what are you?
2: Now, that's something else for you to judge.
0: Our mystery drama, A Very Dear Ghost, Indeed, was written especially for the Mystery Theater by Ian Martin and stars Russell Horton and Court Benson. It is sponsored in part by Anheuser-Busch Incorporated, Brewers of Budweiser, and Contact, the 12-hour cold capsule. I'll be back shortly with Act One. In the year 1898, the world was a remarkably stable place. In the fall of that year, Mr. William Donovan and his daughter Constance lived through an experience which was to mark the rest of their lives. An experience sheerly accidental and coincidental. Or was it? Well, it's Mr. Donovan's story, not mine, so let him tell it.
4: In the autumn of that last year of the 19th century, business had brought me to Europe and the British Isles. Having traveled so far and my only daughter being with me, a sudden fancy had taken me to visit the island of my forebears. So it was that Constance and I, having hired a small chaise in preference to taking the public stagecoach, first saw Carrickmoran from high in the mountains on the way from Limerick to Cork.
5: Oh, look, Papa. That lovely big old house sprawled in the clearing in the forest, halfway there down the mountain. Isn't it magnificent? With all its turrets and battlements and buttresses.
4: Well, it may have been once, Constance, my dear. What's the matter, dear?
5: Oh, nothing, Papa. I'm sorry. It just went out of sight.
4: Good heavens, daughter. Don't startle me like that. What? What went out of sight?
5: The castle. But suddenly there was a sort of patch of mist came drifting, and the whole building seemed to dissolve and disappear into the trees.
4: What a romantic you are, my dear.
5: Don't you suppose it could be haunted or some fairy castle like King Arthur?
4: Well, we're a long way from Camelot.
5: Oh, but we're in the Emerald Isle. The home of bogies and banshees and leprechauns and all kinds of strange magical things.
4: Well, thank heavens we haven't run into any of them so far.
5: Oh, well, there's the little village. You can see it again. Isn't it quaint?
4: What happened to your magic castle?
5: Well, we must be down about level with it. I do wish we'd be able to see it up close, and then we... What is it, Papa?
4: Oh, confound it. Look. That sign.
5: God save you, travelers all. Don't try to cross the bridge. 'Tis dangerous for both man and beast.
4: Oh, damnation.
5: If we can't get across the gorge here, well, let's take this road, turning off to the right. Castle Carrickmoran, it says. So it really exists.
4: What do you mean?
5: Well, it must be that wonderful old building we saw from higher up in among the trees there.
4: Well, I suppose we haven't much choice. It's the only other road. There must be a bridge of some sort there.
5: Oh, Papa. Suppose there was no place else, and we had to spend the night in that lovely old ruin.
1: Now, don't be ridiculous, Constance. We're on the doorstep of the 20th century. Even in this out-of-the-way place, there are some forms of communication.
5: Well, I'm sure you'll handle it, Papa. Mm-hmm. You're always so resourceful. Oh, but it's all terribly romantic and exciting. I have the strangest feeling we're somehow lost in a whole world of yesterday.

0: don't know. Silly horse doesn't want to go through the gates.
1: Is it so far to the house, do you think?
0: Well, it's hard to determine with all these trees shadowing us.
1: I wouldn't mind a little walk.
0: Oh, we haven't much choice. There isn't any other road. I'm sorry, my dear. I'll tether the horse to the hitching post and let's head for your castle and see if it can produce some magic for us. It was a surprisingly long walk through that winding, tree-shadowed lane, like some strange expedition on the bottom of the ocean, so overgrown and darkly shadowed was the carriage path. The house itself, seen close to, was a further, almost chilling shock. All overgrown with vines and lichens. The stones half collapsed on themselves, the mortar dry, crumbling, and running to powdered dust. There was about it a smell of decay, of damp fern and creeping moss, a fetid odor of the dead. The bell pull produced a cracked, rusted sound which brought no answer. We might have abandoned it all, except that suddenly, out of the darkening mountains, came a driving rainstorm with low, grumbling thunder in the not-so-far distance. There isn't much question it's a deserted ruin, Constance. But still, till this rain has passed, we're more or less sequestered here.
1: Pop, couldn't we go in out of the rain?
0: And I must admit this portico offers little protection from the weather. Let's see. Hello!
2: Hello!
0: Hello, anyone home?
2: Home?
1: Of course there isn't. Oh, look, Papa. The cobwebs hanging in the hall and the dust on the floor is undisturbed.
0: Well, I doubt if we'll find much help here for our plight. We better get back to the chairs.
1: Oh, can't we explore it just a little?
0: No, it's far too dangerous.
1: Dangerous?
0: Well, the floors are half rotten, my dear, and I don't know how much I'd trust any of the ceilings, let alone the crossbeams.
1: Oh, is that all?
0: Now, what does that mean?
1: I thought... No, it's silly. I just thought you were worried about all the other things.
0: What other things?
1: Well, the things I can't put into words that I feel sort of swirling around me. Voices from the past, calling, trying to reach me.
0: Voices from the past? Why should they want to speak to you?
1: I don't know. Whew. It's a creepy sort of feeling. Somehow we're meant to be here. There's something about this place that we ought to know.
0: What on earth is there here that we have business with or ought to know?
3: Well, maybe no. It's myself could answer that for you.
0: At the strange, crackled, young old voice, we both of us looked up in sudden shock. Halfway up the great curving oaken staircase, in a window niche, darkened by the storm outside, sat a small, hook-shouldered man in a dress of bygone days. He was all in green, save for his square, buckled black shoes, and he wore a truncated, conical hat with a wide brim that shadowed his face. Now, suddenly, using a little walking stick to support himself, he hopped down and came to us, saying...
3: Is there some way now I could be of service?
0: Well, my daughter and myself were on our way to Cork. Some way down the road, the bridge is out.
3: Ah, 'tis a most annoying bridge there, so it is. The one day there, the other nowhere.
0: Yes, but there must be some other somewhere so we can continue south.
3: Do you know, that is the only bridge exists anymore.
0: You mean we're trapped? We either go back to the main route and back over all those mountains, or we wait till the bridge on the main route is repaired.
3: Well, now as to that, it's up to your honor and herself. if you was to ask me.
0: Well, let's put it that I'm asking you.
3: Well, then I would trust the folk hereabout that the bridge would get put back to itself before the posterior of the day, as you might say.
0: And in the meanwhile, what would you suggest?
3: Why, as to that, is up to your honor. With an hour or two to while away, you might be interested in a bit of the history of Carrick Moran. To make a lean purse a little fatter, it could make interesting, isn't it?
1: Could we... forgive me, Papa. Could I see your purse?
3: Sure. Little fear I have of showing what has of smart interest. There it is, then, for honest work.
1: A shilling.
3: So it is. All that's there.
1: But if I took it from you, it would make no difference. Another one would take its place.
3: Sure and all, you'd have me with one shoe in my hand is all, and busy remaking it at the same time.
0: What are you two talking about?
3: I think your daughter, if she be so, takes me, perhaps. For a leprechaun.
0: And what are you?
3: Just what I seem, God save you, then. A man minding his own business till you stumbled in my privacy.
1: Oh, forgive us.
3: Sure, McCushner, though it came unasked, I'm not one bit ungrateful for the invasion, do you see? You're not one to go out in that. With the weather what it is, maybe you'd like to perhaps hear the legend of Carrick Moran?
1: Oh, yes.
0: You have my daughter completely under your spell, Mr. I don't believe we've exchanged names or cards.
3: Ah, there's no need for formalities here. We're all children of the fates. 'Twas all ordained. Eh? Mm-hmm. So, hear my story now. Indulge an older man. What would you guess my years to be then, sir?
0: Well, it's hard to say. The 50s? Middle, perhaps?
3: Oh, yeah. A long, long span of years beyond that. And a long, long span still to go. I've a way of thinking you were led to this door. And that what I have to tell you may affect the rest of your life.
4: William Donovan does not entirely share his daughter's eager expectancy. He eyes his unexpected host with a much more puzzled eye. Who is he? And what is he? And some uneasy twinge deep within him even suggests to his practical mind that perhaps he has been wrong to deny the supernatural all his life. Maybe at last he has met up with it. I shall return shortly with Act Two. Three people sit in a melancholy, dusty old room of Carrick Moran Castle. The girl is young, lovely, and still pale from a recent tragedy in her life. Her father is a square-set, successful American businessman. The third is... We're in Ireland, the Emerald Isle, just before the dawn of the 20th century, halfway from Limerick to Cork. He affects the dress of the 18th century. Knee breeches and stockings, buckled shoes, wide lapels and tails on his coat.
0: 'Tis a story about the devil himself.
3: Oh, you'd have to go back near 100 years or so to just before the union of the English and the Irish. It was a time of trouble, you understand, and anyone who owned a property at all was after yearning for peace and stability, like the owner of this castle, who had a daughter the likes of you, my warning, with too much spunk and spirit for her own good.
5: Damn the young rapscallion, I tell you, Marine, I'd put a bullet in him out of hand if he so much as shows himself near you again.
1: But I love him, Father.
5: How can you love a man who hasn't 2 pence to rub together?
1: Oh, Jamie can't help it if he's poor.
5: No more can I, so it seems. The more reason I'll not see you married to anyone who can't support you and keep a roof over your head.
1: But I love him.
5: And I love your mother, who lies in the will of God confined to her bed. I'll not see her put forth from Carrickmaron as long as she lives.
1: And what has Ma to do with me?
5: We're in a bad way, daughter. The potatoes failed us. There are no men to work the bogs and bring in peat, and there's no money at all, at all. The only thing will save us all is Lord Connor and all the gold he offers.
1: You're going to sell me to that fat old pig. I won't marry him.
5: You'll do as you're told. 'Tis for your own sake and your mother's.
1: Ah, oh, you should be ashamed, Da.
5: Well, 'tis done and will not be changed, and it's Lord Connor you'll marry, or the devil himself will have us all.
1: Ah, it's you he should take and save the rest of us.
5: Now, there's a terrible thing for a daughter to say to her father.
1: Oh, that's so terrible. He half owns you already. You might as well go all the way and make a pact with him to sell your soul entirely.
3: Well, many a word is said in anger we'd all like to recall. And sure, a sweet Colleen born the likes of Maureen never meant at all the sort of curse she laid on Sir Seamus, her father.
6: Now look, sir, if you think to entertain us with some thinly disguised version of the Faust legend about a pact with the devil, I'm afraid...
1: No, Papa. No, let him go on, please. Oh, we can't leave anyway in weather like this.
3: Or until the bridge is fixed.
6: Very well.
1: Hey.

0: Jean, Akusha.
1: Oh, Paddy, beloved.
0: My own. What is it then, tears? Why?
1: Oh, because I'm not your own. I can't ever be. My dad has promised me to Lord Connor.
0: Well, that fat old toad, I'd as soon see a tie to some old boar hog that wallows in the mud.
1: Ah, don't blame Dar too much. He's about to lose Carrickmacron unless he can find enough money to save it.
0: And he'd sell you for that?
1: Oh, my mother is sick, Paddy. Sick to the heart. He has to protect her, too.
0: He should have thought of that before he gambled away a fortune. Oh, Lord, if I only had some money. But how? How? I'd sell my soul to the devil just to raise
2: it. That won't be necessary, Padraig Dunedin. Or if you won't leave my daughter alone, I'll be happy to send you there to join him at no cost.
0: Stand aside, Maureen. Sir Seamus, I beg you, in all conscience...
2: If you had any conscience, you are trespassing on my property. You'll show yourself here once again, and I'll shoot you down like a poacher. Come, Maureen.
1: No. No, if I have to make the choice, I'll go with Paddy.
2: You'll do as your father says.
0: If that's her choice, then we'll face the future and find it some way. And as to you, sir, may the devil take the hindmost. Come, Maureen.
1: Yes, Paddy.
2: I warn you, you're taking her in lust and against all the laws of man and God.
0: As you forced me to, you made her choose.
2: You'll never have her. I'll kill you first.
0: You wouldn't care.
2: The devil, I wouldn't.
0: No. Oh, with no absolution.
1: Oh, you've killed him. He's dead.
2: Hey, on good riddance. That's the end of him.
3: Only it wasn't, you see, the end at all, but only the beginning. Bad enough a daughter that first wept herself out and then took to her bed like her mother. Bad enough the dreams of tortured conscience that kept Sir Seamus awake night after night with his shame at the sudden blind rage that had made him pull the fatal trigger. But worst of all, the final outcome, that it had all been for nothing.
2: You'll have another round of port, Lord Connor.
4: That no, sir. Me gout is nagging at me enough already. What I will have, Sir Seamus, tonight for once is some converse with your daughter. And a pox on all the backings and fillings. I want her, sir, while I'm still capable.
2: Well, now, you must understand that my daughter has been ill-disposed.
4: Towards me?
2: No, not toward you. I meant her health has been such that she is not ready to enter into a marriage contract.
4: Damn, I hide them at the last peak for herself, for one.
2: I'm afraid that is not possible tonight, Lord Connor, but...
1: It's quite possible, Father. I'm here to speak for myself.
2: Maureen, you look pale, girl. Please,
1: Lord Connor. I want to put an end to this farce. I want to put an end to silly dreams. Both for you, Lord Connor, and my father. I have been studying and discussing with Father Ignatius, and from his instruction have met the Holy Mother of the Sister of Mercy at the convent. I have been accepted as a novitiate, and after serving my term, I will become a nun in that order.
2: But what about your mother, girl?
1: I have arranged with the sisters that she shall be nursed and cared for until she passes away.
2: And what about me?
1: Oh, you are the last person, dear father, who should demand anything.
2: Oh, you don't care about Carrickmacron. You let her home go to ruins, or whatever parvenu wishes to pick it up at a bankrupt sale.
1: Ah, the only worldly possession I desired. My Paddy, you took away from me. I renounce everything else gladly and give myself to the service of God.
4: I am not going to mince words, Seamus Moran. You tricked me, and you're...

0: butter to toast me, and by heaven, you shall suffer the consequences. Don't expect me to have any mercy. Unless your debts are paid in full, to the hilt, I shall foreclose.
1: Sir, your lordship, if you could give me just a little time.
0: Not a minute, not a second, sir. I shall be happy to crush you like an ant under my heel.
1: Oh, Seamus was beset. His world was falling apart around him. He wrapped himself in his riding cloak and going down to the stables, picked himself Ben, his favorite hunting horse, and galloped off into the early night. By twilight, he had tethered his horse and found himself in Moraw Woods, wandering on foot, a rope in his hands. Every step he took was as long as three, and as dark came down and the moon went riding, he was looking for a stout oak tree on whose branches he could suddenly end it all. And then, standing facing him in a dapper glade, was the shape, if not the substance, of Padraic Donnie.
2: A fortunate meeting, Sir Seamus.
1: Oh, since you're long dead and buried an ill one, I'm afraid, Padraic. What brings you back seeking for me?
2: Why, I would have thought it the other way, that perhaps you came seeking me.
1: Since you can be nothing else but a specter, sure, you must know that I was not looking for you.
2: Are you so sure?
1: As of anything in my life, which I was about to take.
2: And consign your immortal soul to the devil forever, as you did mine.
1: I had nothing to do with your soul. I only saved my daughter from your mortal self.
2: By putting a bullet in me at the moment, as you yourself said, of lust. By dispatching me from this world without the comfort of extramunction, clothed in all my sins, unshriven.
1: The devil only claims his own.
2: As he would if you were to take the rope. I warn you, you would regret it. I don't even wish you, my worst enemy, the eternal torment you wished on me.
1: I had no wish to place such a punishment on you. I regret it, but what can I do?
2: Now, there's an interesting point. Since you yourself are doomed in any case, you could put off the awful moment and at the same time do the Christian act of saving me and letting me go to eternal rest. It would be well worth your while.
1: Oh, what do I care about you? You're only a shadow in my mind.
2: A little more than that, your conscience. But better still, by a trick of fate, your benefactor.
1: My benefactor? How?
2: Would you like to have a full and never-emptied purse to pay off all your debts, save Carrick Moran for the future, perhaps persuade Maureen to leave the convent? I could offer you such a bargain.
1: How?
2: My soul for yours. A pact. I would find peace this moment, and you would not have to reap the whirlwind for as many years as you could manage to escape it. Seamus, what better chance have you ever been offered in your life?
3: In the dusty old parlor room in the decaying castle, William Donovan and his daughter Constance are trapped in the enchanting spell of this ancient story, as I trust you will be also, long enough to wait till I return shortly with Act 3. The rain has stopped outside the lichened walls of Castle Carrickmoran, and the evening sunlight glistens in the cobwebs that festoon downward from the ceiling, creating a magic background for the little green man with a hooked back, who leans on the silver head of his ivory-tipped cane as he spins his own web. An alluring and hypnotic skein, that has enmeshed his American listeners.
1: Well, you're not going to suppose that Sir Seamus was about to accept a pig in a poke? Taken aback and awed for all he was at holding converse with a ghostie, a man he had shot himself in cold blood. No, there was still a mite of bargaining to be done.
3: You'd have to be a little more exact. I mean, what are the terms of the pact?
2: Seamus, I've laid it out for you. I've got a patron now, as I'm trying to explain.
1: Old Nick himself.
2: Who else? You delivered me to him.
1: And he's willing to take me for you.
2: When you're ready. A better chance than I had, sure.
1: Well, what does it mean when I'm ready?
2: We'll make a compact fair and square. I'm authorized to act in my present master's behalf. You can make your own terms.
1: A full purse that's never empty?
2: Like the leprechaun who always has a shilling whenever he opens it.
1: I'd want a bag of gold on the same terms.
2: You'd have it.
1: And how long would I have it?
2: How long would you ask for?
1: No, there's the whole trouble, do you see?
2: I'm willing and allowed to make any reasonable bargain. Even to giving you a trial run, as you might say, from now to the 1st of March.
1: What is that?
2: A bag of gold coins.
1: Oh, you know what they say about the devil's gold, that with the morning light it turns into pebbles, chips, and nutshells.
2: It won't happen with this.
1: How can I be sure?
2: I am only a messenger, but I am empowered to say this. Take this money. Use it. It will multiply. Cards, rents, dice, however you use it. But mark this well, Seamus. By the end of next February, it'll vanish. Unless you meet me here again. Or my master. I can say no more.
1: Wait, Paddy boy, wait. There are still things to be said. But he was gone in a puff of smoke and the sharp smell of blown cinders and brimstone. Well, Sir Seamus went home to sad news that his wife had passed away. Oh, he would have been hard put to it to manage the funeral, except that his daughter arranged it all through the convent. And never a word he dared to say to her about Padraig and the devil's gold. But once his wife was laid to rest, he went back to his dicing and gaming and carousing. And then, all of a sudden, the last day of February was upon him. And his overseer came to in great distress.
4: I've just written over the whole estate. And forgive me for saying it, but it's a disaster.
1: What disaster? Speak up, man. Speak up.
4: There's a pestilence on the pigs and cattle. No rain has made the earth dry up, and not a rent can I collect. There's little to hold you through the rest of the winter.
1: Is that all? I've no worries. Attend me a minute. I'll give you golden guineas to satisfy our debts. And just as soon as I open the bag, watch out for the gold now.
4: Gold, sir. These are nothing but pebbles.
1: Pebbles? What? It's the 28th. Today's the last day of February.
4: It is right. Tomorrow will be the first day of March, Your Honor. The start of a new month.
1: Oh, the start of a new life. Or the end of an old one. Settle up, Ben, for me, Moriarty. I'm going right now.
4: The tax collector will be back at sundown. Will Your Honor be there to talk to him?
1: The last guinea's gone. Carrick Moran would follow it. Unless I turn up some fresh.
4: But when will you be back?
1: The question is not when, but if. And you'll know that within the next 2 hours.
4: Sir Seamus, Are you sure you should ride to Morrell Woods this day?
1: Why, what do you know of where and why I'm going?
4: I? Oh, not a thing. Tis only a foot across my grave land.
1: Whoa, wait a minute. Who's that coming up the parkway there?
4: Sweet Mary, bless us. It looks like the little mistress herself with a nun driving the shay.
1: Maureen come from the convent? Today of all days? That's... hold Ben here while I talk to her alone.
4: What?
1: Maureen Nakushta, what brings you here?
5: Oh, hello, Da. Sister Aloysia had to go marketing, and the Mother Superior gave me permission to visit a little with you on the way back.
1: Oh, well, there now, it's good to see you.
5: Da.
1: Oh, you look pale, though.
5: Da, I had a vision last night when I was telling my beads. An angel that spoke to me and said you were in trouble. But when I asked if I could help, the vision only shook her head and said that it was a devil's choice at best, and perhaps it was the only chance for remission of your sins.
1: And so what did you think you could do about it?
5: Only to offer my prayers and my help and my love.
1: If you'd offered them sooner and kept your love directed where it belonged, your father might not find himself with one foot buried in the wrong grave. Now just remember, what I do is in part for your sins, as well as for mine. Padraig? Padraig Donnean, are you here at all?
2: I'm here, Seamus.
6: Seamus, do you have to sneak up on a man like that?
2: I was here, only you didn't see me.
1: Padraig, I'm having second thoughts.
2: Oh, now I wouldn't do that. There'd be the devil to pay for both of us then. Seamus, you have nothing to lose, for he'll get you in the end. But I have everything to gain, for I never should have been his slave. In the name of your daughter, take advantage of a pact you couldn't hope for otherwise.
1: What terms? What terms?
2: That the bargain dates for 7 years, until March the 1st of that year, that you shall have all the pleasures and the glory of the world, and unlimited money to enjoy them.
1: And when the lease is out?
2: That is between you and the principal I represent.
1: I must be Mary, protect me.
2: I'm out of hell.
5: And that's the end of the story.
1: Well, now, isn't it where it should be? Where everyone lived happily ever after?
7: Not quite, Mr. Storyteller. What about Sir Seamus? Did the devil ever call to collect his due?
1: There is an interesting aspect of the whole thing. Ah, but sure, I've taken enough of your time, and something tells me the bridge will be fixed by now, and you can be on your way. So if we could just settle up for the trouble we've all been to set things to right and keep you entertained.
7: Wait a minute. Who is all?
1: Well, sure, the little folks that have done what has to be done. They all have to be compensated. Oh, yes, they all like to see a little of the color of gold. Otherwise, who knows, the repairs might take an awful length of time there, and no one else to...
7: How much?
1: I was thinking in the neighborhood of, 100 guineas.
7: 100 guineas? Well, that's a fortune.
1: To an Irishman, perhaps, but a mere bagatelle to an American, our rich cousins.
5: Oh, just a moment, Papa.
7: What, Constance?
5: I'm not leaving until I have the rest of the story. Now, what happened to Sir Seamus when the 7 years were up?
1: Do you know, that is an interesting tale. And why not let you have the rest of it, eh? For 6 years after that second visit to the woods, Sir Seamus prospered. Oh, he took to his old ways, and never a dice table or a card game or a horse race that he wasn't about. But then, as the 7th year began and dragged on and on, the fear of death gradually had him by the throat. The priest would have naught to do with him, and finally he had no recourse but his daughter, Sister Cecilia, now in the order. And on a certain day, he was allowed to see her and to tell her the whole story and throw himself on her mercy.
5: I can pray for you, but that will not be enough.
1: Well, What else would you ask?
5: There are just 9 months left before your time comes due. Ah, perhaps that in itself is a signal. The cycle of life, reborn. Ah, you must renounce all worldly things. Fast and pray, as I will for you. And perhaps God in his infinite mercy will find a way to intercede.
1: And so he did for all those long months. Till on that last day, February the 28th, his daughter, Sister Cecilia, the Marine that was, received permission from the Mother Superior to sit with them the whole day and to fast and pray against the arrival of that dread hour. Oh, home, a sad sight, the once ruddy and stout Sir Seamus was, nothing but skin on bone and white as a haddock's belly. But the hour of midnight passed, and glory be to God, the fiend dared put in no appearance. And 'twas time for his daughter to leave.
5: You've been saved, Da.
1: Thanks to you, daughter.
5: No, thanks to your own fasting and prayer. I must leave you now, but I caution one thing.
1: What's that, Maureen?
5: I've sprinkled holy water all about the edges of the house and a little bit of the garden back where you can walk, but something warns me. Never step outside, for you may not be safe.
1: And so saying, she returned to her convent retreat.
5: And Sir Seamus?
1: Well, no, that wasn't all so simple, for, you know, there was a little mistake there, do you see? It happened to be leap year. So there was a whole day to go till the 1st of March, and the contract was due.
5: So what happened?
1: Say he just stayed on here at Carrickmorion and is still alive this day to tell the tale. That he waits for passing travelers, sitting up there in his little window niche, and ready to recite his story. So he can still live inside the magic circle of the house. And that when time for questions arise, that are too many, he just...
5: Where did he go?
7: I'm damned if I know. He just disappeared, like a puff of smoke.
5: Papa, you don't suppose that he is Sir Seamus and that...
7: Oh, don't be ridiculous, darling. What, he'd have to be nearly 300 years old.
5: What is it, Papa?
7: Do you know, if you keep me here any longer, I might begin to believe such nonsense. This damned enchanted isle. So, that's the story, landlord. What do you make of it?
4: No more nor less than I do every time I hear it.
5: What do you mean, every time you hear it?
4: Bless you, Miss Donovan. You'll not be the first that's come over the sleeve of Ballahora and found that bridge closed.
7: You mean that little man, whoever he was, is just a common bandit, extorting money from unwary travelers?
4: Well, now, as to that, I wouldn't know how to answer. I've never seen him myself, nor anyone I know still living in these parts.
5: You mean he doesn't exist?
4: I didn't say that.
7: Well, it cost me 100 guineas.
4: 'Tis better than losing your immortal soul. Well, you'll excuse me. I think I want it in the kitchen.
7: Constance, I think we've been had.
5: Oh, we can afford it. And whether or not we spend an afternoon with the dead... It's something we'll both have to talk about for the rest of our lives.
3: A 300-year-old man, a shade from the past, a leprechaun with a glitter in his eye, or a master storyteller who waited for the right moment and the right audience to keep his coffers full of gold. What difference? William Donovan and his daughter will never know. Or for that matter, you and I. I'll be back shortly. interesting that the title most think best suits Era, or Erin, or Ireland, is the Emerald Isle. Of course, it refers to the incredible green of the grass that grows there. But the cognomen was first applied in a poem written by a Dr. Drennan in the 18th century. It seems fitting to close today's tale with a quote from it. Nor one feeling of vengeance presume to defile the cause or the men of the Emerald Isle. Our cast included Russell Horton, Patricia Elliott, Cork Benson, Ian Martin, and Earl Hammond. The entire production was under the direction of Hyman Brown. Radio Mystery Theater was sponsored in part by Buick Motor Division. This is E.G. Marshall.
8: I'm Abigail Viscara Perez reading Neighbor for Street Psalms Between Rocks and Hard Places. The City Rock Collection, an installation, boulders in a nest of rose bushes and thorn shrub, appears in the usual grassy patches, once held down by crows and cackling human bodies, fidgeting with rolling papers and radio dials, wrapping in the respite of sunshine and branches, the silhouette and echo of Cascadian skyline falling and rising in curves and points at flashes of mockery, a landscape crushed by the albatross landing of stones thrown at the already stoned. A traveling carnival of attempt interrupts the green horizon in tragic monument to misspent intent. From amidst the parable of bramble on edge rises an idea. We are all rolling and smoking and high, looking down on smokestack and barge. The whole story tells itself. Our reflection in the signs of the deaf economy, an unyielding and aloof parabola, obvious in the geography of rocks and hard-won graces.

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1: Back in May, I had a funny feeling. 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

0: The plan was almost laughable in its conception. The beginning was 4 months ago. The place, Krakow, Poland. There were two friends, Joseph Ostrowski, a superintendent in the state bus works, and Frederick Zielonko, an executive of the state radio broadcasting company. Both were over 40, both unmarried. They met regularly on Saturday nights for dinner and an evening of chess. In May of 1956, on just such a Saturday, Zielonko was trying to maneuver Ostrowski into a stalemate.
1: Well, clever, clever. You are learning.
2: Another beer, Joseph? Joseph. When is the last time you had cold beer?
1: What? Oh! I don't know.
2: If I had a refrigerator, we could have cold beer.
1: If cows had wings, they would fly.
2: At the trade fair in Warsaw, I saw refrigerators. Big, beautiful refrigerators. I wonder where they went. Who got them?
1: Oh, don't be funny.
2: It's all very well for you. You didn't go. You didn't see what I saw. I had to broadcast it.
1: I heard you weren't very good.
2: I'm not an announcer. I'm an official.
1: Do you or don't you want to finish this game?
2: I'm sorry, we'll finish. Joseph. Are you going to the mechanical exhibition next month, the one in Prague?
1: Not if I can help it. Keep quiet, will you?
2: I'm hoping to be able to go.
1: I don't like airplanes. Now, get out of that.
2: I think I will.
1: Huh?
2: Get out.
1: What are you talking about?
2: Why don't you do it, too?
1: Do what?
2: Leave Poland.
1: You must be out of your mind. Oh, no, it's a joke. You're joking.
2: No, I'm not. I've been thinking about it for a long time.
1: Shh. Somebody might...
2: You don't have to worry. We're not being monitored. I'm clear with security, and so are you, in case you're interested.
1: Well, it must be the beer. You shouldn't drink so much.
2: I'm not drunk, and you know it. I'm sick of living this way.
1: Well, I'd rather not talk about
2: it. Why not?
1: Well, it's not healthy. The police have a way of finding these things out. Even what you're thinking.
2: That's another reason to get out.
1: Oh, you've been working too hard. Things aren't so bad here, you know.
2: I don't know. Maybe I see and hear more than you do. Maybe I'm tired of rationalizing my life now compared to what I remember before the war.
1: Well, things will never be the same again.
2: Not here, maybe, but there are other countries.
1: I'm a Pole.
2: No, you're not. You're whatever they want you to be. Today, I'd rather be a Pole anywhere than in Poland. It makes me ashamed.
1: How would you get out?
2: The mechanical exhibition in Prague.
1: Well, things are no different in Czechoslovakia.
2: Supposing we fly to Prague, but never reach there. Suppose the plane were to land in Austria instead.
1: Oh, you're mad.
2: The idea only just occurred to me, but it is possible. Others have done it.
1: Flyers with their own planes, perhaps, but can you operate an airplane? Now, can you?
2: No.
1: Well, then...
2: We'd need one more. One more like ourselves, and I think I know the man. Three of us, with pistols, and at the right time, force the pilot to take us to Austria.
1: Oh, Frederick, no. That's a very bad novel.
2: I mean it.
1: Oh, three of us, you and I, and one other nameless idiot, take over an airliner in the air and force the pilot, and not to speak of the other passengers, force them to land in Austria?
2: We could do it.
1: Oh, you could do it, not me. I'll say prayers at your trial. And I'll miss you when they execute you.
2: I've considered that, and I think I'm willing to take the chance.
1: You're serious? You're really serious?
2: Yes. If I can get the opportunity to go.
1: Where would you get a gun?

0: And I can get another.
1: Where?
0: It doesn't matter. I can get it.
1: But you and I we're middle-aged. Young people do this kind of thing, but not us. It's too late for us.
0: Is it?
1: Well, all our lives, our work, friends, everything is here.
0: We could start again.
1: Oh, it's ridiculous. Talking as though we'd really entertain such an idea. Oh, now, come on, forget it and finish the game. Come on, it's your move.
2: A week later, on the following Friday, Frederick Shilanko was called into the office of the manager of the state radio. The man's name was Kozhun. He liked Shilanko, and he offered his subordinate a cigar.
3: Shilanko?
4: Comrade Kozhun?
3: Shilanko, I've had my eye on you.
4: Oh?
3: I've had my eye on you, and I've been wondering.
0: Something wrong?
3: You puzzled me.
0: In what way?
3: I've wondered. Why, a man of your abilities, your obvious devotion to your work, had not become a party member.
0: Oh. Well, comrade, I'm afraid I suppose that I'm not well enough politically adjusted. Perhaps I'd rather others make the decisions for me.
3: It makes it a little awkward at this time. You see, there is the mechanical exhibition in Prague.
0: Yes, I know.
3: You are the logical man to send to supervise our broadcasts, but it's a question of sending you to Czechoslovakia, you see.
0: But, comrade, surely my record...
3: Oh, you've been cleared by security. No question of that, my friend. No. It's a matter of political expediency. A party member would make a so much better impression with our comrades in Prague.
0: Ah, yes.
3: On the other hand, there's not a man in the company with your qualifications to fulfill the task.
0: Yes, I can see it is a problem.
3: You understand that these objections come from a high source, and believe me, Shilanko, they are not personal.
0: I believe you.
3: Therefore, if I am forced to assign another man, a party member, to accompany you, a man who is outwardly your superior, you would understand.
0: Well, I'm not sure.
3: Someone
0: that I...
3: who can meet the officials in Prague. Someone who can speak as a representative of the state radio. Of course, the technical details would remain in your hands. The power behind the throne, if you will pardon such an expression. Between you and me, my friend, I would not blame you if you declined.
0: Well, I
3: think it over. Of course, it will do no harm as far as your future position is concerned, if you were to agree.
0: Well, have they someone in mind for the spokesman?
3: Vladimir Haleski.
0: Haleski?
3: He is a party member.
0: Of course, I understand.
3: Think it over, my friend.
0: I have. I should be honored to represent the state radio and do my best in whatever capacity.
3: Shilanko, I salute you. I may add that you have saved my neck with those in higher places. We can be sure that in your able hands the broadcasts will be successful. I shall make all arrangements. You and Comrade Haleski leave next week.
0: By plane, Comrade?
3: Of course, by plane. Our newest, I should say, our great neighbor's newest and best transport. Thank you, Zonko. Thank you.
2: That evening, Shilanko called his friend Joseph Ostrovsky. They had not seen or spoken to each other since the preceding Saturday. But Shilanko had made up his mind, now that the chance of escape had become a reality. And he wanted Ostrovsky to join him. An hour later, they were together in Shilanko's rooms.
1: Well, all right, you wouldn't say anything on the phone. Now, what is the mystery?
0: It's settled. They asked me today. They asked, almost begged me to go to Prague.
1: Oh.
0: I leave next week. I want you to come with me.
1: Well, I'm afraid I'll have to, whether I like it or not. I'm representing the busworks at the exhibition.
0: You know what I mean, Joseph.
1: Yes, I know what you mean. And I've been thinking about it all week. I'd hoped you would have given up the idea.
0: Given it up? Oh, everything's in our favor. Now, you'll see. It couldn't be better. Do you remember I said we'd need three men to do it, to take over the plane?
1: Yes.
0: Well, we've got our third man. He's joining us here this evening. He should be here any minute. You will come with us.
1: I don't know. I don't know. I need time to think.
0: We can do it. I know we can.
1: Well, how can you be so sure? The risk.
0: Who would expect us to try something like this? And once we're on the plane... That's him. Say you're with us, Joseph.
1: Well, I don't know. I'm confused.
0: Come in. Come in, my friend. I'm glad you're early. We have a lot to talk about. Joseph, I want you to meet another would-be exile. The third member of our party, Mr. Vladimir Helesky.

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1: As attractive a lady as Justice may be, her efforts to solve the problems that arise when human beings live in close contact with each other might be conspicuously ineffective were it not for the support she receives from men of principle and courage who face danger on her behalf every day of their working lives. 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
0: And now, we bring back to our Hollywood soundstage Parley Bear and Howard McNear, starring in tonight's production, The Security Agent, a tale well calculated to keep you in suspense.

0: Well, I should be happier if I could understand the joke as well.
1: I'm sorry, Joseph, I'm sorry. You see, they think that they assigned Vladimir to take the trip to Prague, but after I told him of our plan, he was the one who suggested that I was not a fit representative and that he would accompany me. It was Vladimir's idea.
0: You're a party member?
2: They think so.
1: He agreed it is possible. You see, Joseph, I'm not so foolish. Here is a man younger than us. He thinks it can be done.
2: I think it can, yes. Won't be easy, but with a little luck. Here, I brought a map. I'll show you. Now, here, this is the route of our flight to Prague. We're in Krakow here. We fly west to Prague. Here. Now, the closest point to Austria is approximately here at Kolín, some 75 to 80 miles from the border. Just before we reach there, that is the time we take over the plane.
0: But what if the pilot sends out a radio alarm? Won't they send up Czech fighters?
2: It's a chance we have to take. I don't think they'd shoot us down anyway. There'll be too many important people going to the exhibition.
1: And if each of us handles our assignments correctly, they'll send no messages. Well, Joseph,
0: I can't talk you out of it.
1: No, my mind's made up. I'm going.
0: All right. Then I have to come with you.
3: They talked and made their plans far into the night. They knew that it might be unwise to be seen together after that until they boarded the plane. It was agreed that only two guns would be carried, and both of these by Haleski, who, as a party member, would be least likely to be searched. Once on the plane, a gun would be given to Zhilonko, and the other retained by Haleski. Ostrovsky, by his own admission, unused to firearms, would act as liaison between the two men once the plane had been taken over.
2: You, Frederick, will keep the passengers in their seats. As far as I know, the plane won't be full, probably 20, possibly 30, but no more. We'll know that in a day or two. Now, I'll take care of the pilot's cabin. Ostrovsky, it'll be up to you to help Frederick with the passengers.
1: I'd feel better if Joseph had a gun, too. 20 or 30 people aren't going to be easy to watch.
2: We can't risk one of you carrying a gun. If you search, we're finished before we even take off.
1: All right.
2: Well, then I think there's no more to be said. Good luck to us all.
1: Good luck.
0: Good luck.
3: The next 3 days went slowly. Now that the decision had been made, Zhilonko became increasingly wary. On his way to work on Monday, he had the feeling that he was being followed, but dismissed the thought as due to his nerves. He carefully avoided any words with Haleski at the radio station, although he saw him 2 or 3 times that day. On Tuesday, both Zhilonko and Haleski were called to the manager Korzon's office for instructions concerning the radio broadcast schedule at the Prague exhibition. On their way out, in an empty corridor, Haleski passed a note to Zhilonko and walked downstairs to his office. The note read,
4: State security agent will be on board plane with us. I don't know his identity, but we'll try to find out. No reason to think they suspect us. Probably only routine precaution, but be careful. Behave normally. Destroy this immediately.
3: Zhilonko went into the lavatory and burned the note. On his way home that night, once again, he had the feeling that he was being followed. On Thursday, the day before he was to leave, Zhilonko wrote a letter to his uncle in Warsaw, a man for whom he had great respect and love. He said, in part,
1: You will, I think, understand why I'm doing this. Perhaps there are many of us here in Poland who will agree with me, and others who might think I am a coward, and that if I feel so strongly about freedom, I should stay here and fight for it at home. My dear uncle, if I can accomplish any small thing in the free world, it will be to say the things that need to be said about what is happening here. This, I am convinced, I am more fitted for than taking up the battle on the home front. I fear I would only end up before a firing squad. I have no illusions about my strength as an underground agent. Either I am too afraid or too conscious of my own inadequacies if I stay. I would never be able to fight. I have never been able to. That is why I must leave Poland. Someday, I hope that I shall be able to see you again, as you are the last of my living family. In any event, I shall think of you often, as I trust you will of me, kindly. You must burn this letter as I should not want you to be involved in the event that I am either caught or that I escape. With fondest regards, your nephew, Frederick.
3: On Friday morning,

0: Give me away, will you?
1: I wouldn't dream of it, Comrade Corjon. What do you think?
2: About Corjon? I don't know.
1: Surely he couldn't be the security agent.
2: Doubtful, but possible.
1: Do you think he's come along to keep an eye on us?
2: Either that or to drink some good Czech beer.
1: Can you see Joseph?
2: He's four seats behind us. Now stop worrying. When I give the signal, he'll follow us forward toward the pilot's cabin. Don't worry.
1: You'd better give me my gun now.
2: Fold your newspaper over your lap. Open it up a bit more. All right. Here.
1: I feel better now.
2: Let's hope you don't have to use it.
1: How much longer do you think?
2: 40 minutes.
1: Relax, sit back. Well, I'm worried about that security agent. Supposing he knows.
2: How can he? Did you tell anybody?
1: No.
2: Did Joseph?
1: Oh, I'm sure not.
2: Then?
1: Vladimir.
2: Hmm?
1: I did tell one person.
2: What?
1: Yesterday, I wrote a letter to my uncle.
2: Oh, you fool. How could you do such a thing?
1: I wanted to say goodbye.
2: You said goodbye, all right. One or the other of you, that's certain.
1: Yes, but he couldn't have got the letter yet.
2: Well, it's too late now. If security intercepted that letter, we'll know soon enough.
1: It was stupid, wasn't it?
2: Yes, it was stupid. You better shut up. Corjon's watching us. We shouldn't be too friendly.
3: The plane flew at 10,000 feet over the Czech border. 26 passengers looked down to earth as the announcement was made. And although there was no difference, each thought that he noticed a change in the landscape as the invisible line was crossed. Corjon moved down the aisle with a glass of vodka in his hand. He smiled benignly at Zhilonko, at Haleski.
0: Well, this is more like it, huh? Away from the humdrum everyday turmoil of the station. Anyway, Lucky, imagine how many would like to be doing this. Will you join me, gentlemen? A drink?
1: Well, no, thank you. I'm not used to airplanes.
0: Haleski?
2: I think not, comrade. It's too early for me.
0: Oh, well, we make up for it in Prague, huh?
3: He moved away, pink-cheeked, affable, and Zhilonko wondered what his friend Joseph Ostrovsky was thinking and felt sorry for him because he had to sit alone, without a gun. In his seat, Ostrovsky was thinking of Zhilonko and wishing that it was all over. Then they were 10 minutes away from the point where they would make their attempt. Zhilonko became increasingly nervous.
1: Look here. Supposing there's more than one security agent. They carry guns. I might not be able to hold them off.
2: You'll have to.
1: They can't know about us. They can't. They never have allowed us to get on the plane. Don't you think?
2: With the security police, I've learned it's better not to try to guess. You never know.
1: How will you know the pilot's flying the right course to Austria?
2: I told you I'll know. I can fly a plane. Now stop it. You're beginning to make me nervous.
1: I'm sorry. How much more time?
2: 9 minutes.
3: Zhilonko tried to count the seconds and watch them grow into minutes. And suddenly it was time. He felt an elbow nudge his side, and he reached into his pocket for the cold comfort of the gun. His mouth was dry, and he was very afraid. The two men slowly walked forward to the pilot's compartment, and a moment later, they were joined by Ostrovsky.
2: All right, I'm going in now. Don't show your gun until you have to, Frederick. And for heaven's sake, try not to use it. Good luck.
1: Yes, good luck. Well, Joseph, it's happening.
2: I know.
1: How do you feel?
2: Sick. There's still time to stop this, you know.
1: Not now. Joseph, that fellow in the third seat back, I don't like the way he's... He might be the one, the security agent.
4: Everybody's looking at us. The attendant will be along in a minute. We're not supposed to be standing here.
1: I wonder what's happening in there.
3: In the pilot's cabin, Vladimir Haleski had worked very quickly. With the pistol butt, he had knocked out the radio operator and was covering the pilot and co-pilot. His orders were terse and to the point.
5: We've taken over the plane. There are more of us taking care of the passengers. You will change your course to the south. If you do as I say, you will not be harmed. If you try to be clever, I'll shoot. I know how to fly this plane, so please don't force me to prove it.

0: We wish to land in Austria. You can make for Krems or Vienna. After we land, you can do as you wish. Stay with us or go on your way. That's up to you. Change course. Now, please.
1: On the other side of the compartment, Zhilenko and Ostrovsky waited. And they felt the plane begin to swing around. The passengers became aware of it, too.
2: What's the matter? Why are we turning?
3: Now we see if there's trouble.
4: Don't take out your gun, Frederick. Leave it in your pocket.
5: I've got it.
4: Listen
5: to
4: me, my friend. I've got a gun. You feel it. Now, please don't do anything. You are my dear friend. And I don't want you to be hurt. I tried to stop you from doing this.
5: Joseph.
4: I want to save you because you're my friend. That's why I didn't stop you before. I couldn't let you know. But it's still not too late. Now, help me to take Helsinki, and no one needs to know about you.
3: You, the security police.
4: I know what they will do to you. For our friendship, please, please.
3: You might as well kill me now, Joseph.
2: Zhilenko, what's happening? What's going on? Do you know anything about this?
6: We're flying to Austria.
2: Austria? What are you talking about? What do you mean by...
6: It doesn't matter anymore.
2: Well, I'm going to put a stop to this.
4: No, don't go in there. There's another...
1: It is questionable, as the cabin door was opened, which of them fired first, Zhilenko or Ostrovsky. The fact remains that one of them was hit and the other was not. Three weeks later, two men met in a hospital room in Vienna. The one, lying thin and pale in bed, was Joseph Ostrovsky. The other... his good friend, Frederick Zhilenko.
3: Well, Joseph, how are you?
7: Better, thank you.
3: I'm sorry that I hurt you.
7: If you had not, you'd be dead now.
3: Yes, I suppose so. You'll be going back soon?
7: As soon as I can get up.
3: Yes. Will they do anything to you?
7: I don't know. They might. But I have to go back.
3: Why?
7: Because I must.
3: You could stay here. Find asylum with Helsinki and me.
7: I don't think your new friends would appreciate the fact that I've been a security agent.
3: Others have done it. I asked you before, Joseph. I'll ask again. Get out. Don't go back. There's nothing for you there.
7: We don't feel the same way about things, you and I.
3: Yes, we do. Otherwise, you couldn't have protected me for as long as you did, knowing the way I felt. Don't you understand? Joseph, please, don't go back. I'll do everything I can to help.
7: I'll think about it.

0: Suspense, in which Parley Bear and Howard McNear starred on tonight's presentation of The Security Agent. Suspense is produced and transcribed in Hollywood by Anthony Ellis. You have heard The Security Agent, written by Mr. Ellis for Suspense. The music was composed and conducted by Jerry Goldsmith. Featured in the cast were John Daner, Herb Butterfield, and Harry Bartell.
1: The fact that you meet all of your responsibilities as an adult will in no way keep you from enjoying the magic and charm of fantasies like The Hither and Thither of Danny Dither. Written originally as a children's opera, The Hither and Thither of Danny Dither is graced with music by Alex North and tells what happens when an efficiency expert decides to streamline heaven. For another delightful excursion into the unusual, be sure to hear The Hither and Thither of Danny Dither this Friday night when the CBS Radio Workshop is on the air on most of these same stations. 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

I'm Abigail Riscado Perez, reading Neighbor for Street Psalms Between Rocks and Hard Places. The City Rock Collection, an installation, boulders in a nest of rose bushes and thorn shrub, appears in the usual grassy patches, once held down by crows and cackling human bodies, fidgeting with rolling papers and radio dials. Wrapping in the respite of sunshine and branches, the silhouette an echo of Cascadian skyline falling and rising in curves and points at flashes of mockery, a landscape crushed by the albatross landing of stones thrown at the already stoned. A traveling carnival of attempt interrupts the green horizon in tragic monument to misspent intent. From amidst the parable of bramble on edge rises an idea. We are all rolling and smoking and high, looking down on smokestack and barge. The whole story tells itself. Our reflection in the signs of the deaf economy, an unyielding and aloof parabola, obvious in the geography of rocks and hard-won graces.

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1: He is our hero.
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7: Sonny Dollar.
8: Mr. Dollar, the investigator?
7: That's right, insurance investigator.
8: Yes, well, my name is Frank Skinner, Mr. Dollar.
7: Yes?
8: You see, my wife and I run the Sunny Dream Home up here at Buckland Center. Old folks' home it is.
7: I see. Well, now, what can I do for you, Mr. Skinner?
8: Well, I'm afraid there's something wrong here, Mr. Dollar. You see, we've never had anything like this before.
7: Like what, sir?
8: Well, to begin with, all our clients are pretty well insured.
7: Yes?
8: All right. We've been having a lot of deaths here at the home these past months. Too many, Mr. Dollar.
7: Well, after all, if your clients are all very old people.
8: Yes, sir, they are. But you see, these have all been accidental deaths.
7: Yeah, well, don't forget, sir, that older people are very often quite prone to accidents.
8: Yes, sir, that's true. But, well, if you want the truth, I don't think they've been accidents.
7: Oh?
8: No, sir. And if something isn't done to stop this, well, I think maybe you'd better come up here and see us.
7: Mr. Skinner, I think you're right.
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1: Oh, say, I'm glad you called, Johnny.
0: Yeah, well, Pat, I just want you to know I won't be available for a couple of days.
1: Oh, yes, you will.
0: And it isn't because of any insurance matter.
1: Yes, it is.
0: What's happened is that I've just received a phone call that's aroused my curiosity. And, well, at any rate, any assignments you may have for me will have to wait until I get...
1: That's where you're wrong, Johnny.
0: I said we'll have to wait until... What?
1: Just happens you have an assignment right now. As a matter of fact, I was just about to call you.
0: Well, can I wait a couple of days?
1: Oh, no. Johnny, I want you to run over to Buckland Center.
0: Huh?
1: I think you heard me.
0: The Sunny Dream home for the aged?
1: That's right. How did you know?
0: Never mind that. What's wrong over there that you know about?
1: Oh, the number of deaths over there within the past few months have made our actuarial tables look like a big fat mistake. And the companies that have carried the insurance on them are getting a little worried.
0: All separate companies, huh?
1: Yeah, but they all cleared their policies through us, fortunately. Otherwise, we'd never have gotten wind of this. Anyway, I promised to send you over there.
0: Any particular reason for thinking something's wrong, aside from the unusual number of deaths?
1: Yes.
0: What?
1: The beneficiary of the policies that have had to be paid.
0: Who?
1: The Sunny Dream Home for the Aged.
0: I gassed up my jalopy at the sign of the Flying Red Horse, that's item 2, 425, and drove some 30 miles south and east on Highway 2. I found the Sunny Dream Home just north of Buckland Center. It consisted of a huge old frame house surrounded by trees and well-kept gardens. In comfortable chairs scattered here and there on the wide porch and lawn, nice-looking, well-dressed older folks sat around reading, chatting, playing cards, enjoying the late afternoon sun. The whole place looked clean, quiet, and restful. After parking my car, I walked slowly up the long, flower-bordered walk under the trees toward the entrance. And as I did so, a little wizened old man in a wheelchair detached himself from a group of the old folks and wheeled over to me.
2: Mr. Dollar?
0: Yeah, that's right.
2: I'm Frank Skinner, the one that called you.
0: Oh, how are you, Mr. Skinner?
2: Come right along in the office where we can talk.
0: Yeah, sure. Oh, may I give you a hand with that chair?
2: Nope, don't need it.
0: Huh? I must say you handle it well.
2: Should. Haven't been on my feet in over 5 years now. You can help me up this little ramp, though, if you don't mind.
0: Oh, sure. Here you are.
2: Walter, my stepson built me that ramp.
0: Good idea.
2: Yes, sir. It's a big help to a man that can't use his legs. Now, right around the side of the porch here. Oh, evening, Miss Baker.
3: Good evening, Mr. Skinner.
2: Here we are. If you just open the door.
0: Sure.
2: You just sit down there, and I'll get right to the point.
0: Okay, fine.
2: Now, you listen to me. I'd appreciate it if you'd let the folks here think that you've just come to look over the place, like maybe you've got some old relative you'd like a nice home for.
0: In other words, you don't want to alarm your clients.
2: Guests, Mr. Dollar. They're honored guests, all happy and with no worries.
0: Uh-huh. Well, I must say that those I saw outside looked perfectly content. But now, about those so-called accidents.
2: 5 of our people have died within the last 6 months, Mr. Dollar. 5 of them. Terrible. And like I told you on the telephone, they looked like accidents.
0: What kind of accidents?
2: Well, now, the first one. Well, maybe it was. That was old Miss Epp. Lived in the little guest cottage out back.
0: What happened?
2: Small fire. Must have started in the wastebasket or something by the time we got to her. Well, she'd suffocated. And I suppose Mr. Perley might have been accidental, too. Food poisoning it was. At least that's what the doctor called it. But nobody else got sick on all those canned peaches, Mr. Dollar.
0: Who was the doctor?
2: Old Doc Cherry from town. Of course, Mr. Perley was the only one that had 3 helpings of them. But my wife never had trouble with her canning before.
0: Well, go on, Mr. Skinner.
2: Well, old Miss Sharmley fell down the main stairs to the living. Look through the door there. You can see the stairs.
0: Well, that's a long stairway for elderly folks.
2: Then Miss Lizzie Bell. We called her Miss Lizzie Bell, though her real name was...
0: What happened to her?
2: She fell out the window of her bedroom. And, Mr. Dollar, she just wasn't strong enough to get her window open that wide. She was 94. Then poor old Miss Betzler. She fell down the stairs, too.
0: Well, Mr. Skinner, if those people aren't able to negotiate a stairway like that, you're at fault for requiring them to do it.
2: Well, most of them are. The others had their rooms here on the first floor, like I have, too.
0: How about Miss Lizzie Bell, who was 94?
2: Well, she never left her room until she fell, or until she was pushed by somebody younger and stronger than she was.
0: Well, unless you can prove something like that.
2: I have to prove that those others were pushed down the stairs.
0: Right so. You see, from what you've told me so far, Mr. Skinner, there's no reason to suspect those deaths weren't accidental.
2: Even so many of them, all within a space of only 6 months.
0: Unless, as I say, you can come up with some concrete evidence to indicate otherwise.
2: All right, then. You can tell me this. Why did all those things happen late at night, when those poor old folks wouldn't have any reason to be up and around, when there wasn't anybody around who could help them, until it was too late?
0: Well, so far as that's concerned...
2: Why, sure, sure. Folks have got to get up at night sometime, for one reason or another. But they all had their own private baths, and if they want anything from downstairs, like something to read or some hot milk, something like that, why, all they have to do is ring the push button in their room, and my wife gets it for them. We do that all the time.
0: Where is your wife, by the way?
2: Martha? Why, she's right...
4: Right here, Frank. Who's this you're blabbing off your mouth to?
2: Why, Martha, this is Mr. Johnny Dollar, insurance investigator.
4: Investigator, huh? Well, you can march yourself right out of here.
0: Oh, now, just a minute, Mrs. Skinner.
4: Just a minute, nothing. You get out of here and leave us alone.
0: Mrs. Skinner.
4: And if you don't, I'll throw you out. And if you don't think I'm young and strong enough, then I'll show you.
0: Strong enough to throw a little old lady out of a window? Or shove a couple of people downstairs?
4: Get out.
5: Act two of yours truly, Johnny Dollar, in a moment.
6: And now for another episode in the life of Sergeant Donald Bellwether, my husband.

0: Oh, that's what I call a good dinner, Reba. Oh, that was delicious.
1: Well, I'm glad to hear that, dear. More coffee?
0: Yeah, just about a half a cup, please.
1: All right. There you are.
0: Thank you.
1: Now, tell me all about your safety class. Did the boys enjoy your speech?
0: Oh, yeah, they sure did. Thanks to you, I did quite well. My lieutenant complimented me afterwards.
1: Well, good.
0: Yeah, but that same lieutenant threw me a curve, too.
1: How, dear?
0: Well, after I gave my talk, he asked the men if there were any questions. Well, that did it. One of the guys stood up and said, look, Sarge, you claim there were over 95,000 deaths and over 9.5 million people injured in accidents in the U.S. last year. Looks to me like all those safety campaigns and slogans are doing no good at all.
1: Well, how did you answer it?
0: I didn't. I couldn't think of an answer. I got out of it by saying I'd have more facts and figures at the next meeting.
1: All right. Let's see now. Oh, yeah, here it is. Now, first, Sergeant Bellwether, you start off by telling the boys that since 1913, the accidental death rate has been reduced 35%.
0: Mm-hmm.
1: Or, in other words, if there hadn't been campaigns and safety measures put into effect to reduce accidents, almost 1 million more people would have been killed in the last 46 years.
0: Is that right?
1: It certainly is. I'm reading it right out of the National Safety Council record book. Oh, and another thing. Accidents in the farming areas are much higher than in the city. But you know why?
0: Why?
1: Because in rural areas, there are fewer policemen enforcing safety laws and less traffic signs and signals to guide the motorists.
0: Mm-hmm.
1: You know, many more cars travel the city streets, and yet the per capita rate of accidents is much higher in the rural areas. Of course, the reason is obvious. In the city, more safety measures are instituted and obeyed.
0: Reba, you are wonderful. That's a good logical answer. I don't know what I'd do without it.
1: Oh, that's my Donald.

0: And now, Act Two of Yours Truly, Johnny Dollar and the Sunny Dream Matter.
1: Martha Skinner, co-owner and the real manager of the Sunny Dream Home for the Aged, was a big woman, tall, muscular, and a lot younger than her husband.
2: I don't want your kind snooping around, Mr. Dollar, so get out of here and leave us alone.
1: Your husband seems to think those deaths here in your home for the aged weren't so accidental, Mrs. Skinner.
2: Oh, he does.
3: Yes, that's what I told him, dear.
2: If you'd keep that mouth of yours shut, Frank, we wouldn't have this sort of thing. Why don't you and that wheelchair get out of here?
1: You sound as though you have something to hide, Mrs. Skinner.
2: I have nothing to hide. Don't you see what your coming around here will do to our nice place? It'll give us a bad name, that's what it'll do. Folks come here on the recommendation of the folks that live here. If your sort starts prowling around, it'll make our nice home for them sound like a murder factory, and I won't have it.
1: Oh, now, just calm down a moment.
2: Those poor old folks, Miss Lizzie Bell and Mr. Pearly and the rest, were accidental, that's all. You got any reason to think they weren't?
1: Well, I didn't have until a minute ago.
2: What do you mean by that?
1: If they weren't accidents, well, it certainly took somebody younger and stronger to push them down those stairs.
2: You mean me?
1: Well?
2: No. No, Mr. Dollar, you're wrong. And if anybody started that talk about not being accidents, I guess I did.
3: Yes, you did, Martha.
2: Oh, I was so upset. Those fine old people passing away. Why, they were like family to me. I guess I said a lot of things that didn't make sense. Until the doctor and the police came around and told me I was wrong.
1: The police investigated?
3: Yes, and they made quite a stir. I guess that's why your being here has upset Martha.
1: Well, of course, if they found nothing.
2: Mr. Dollar, do you think that I could do anything like what you're... that I could harm a single hair of any of these nice old people? What possible reason could I have, and what sense would it make? Why, we're being paid for their living here, and if anything happens to them...
1: Yeah. Yeah, if anything happens to them, you collect a nice, big, fat hunk of insurance money.
2: You know about that.
1: Insurance investigator, remember?
2: No. No, you're wrong. It was their idea to name us in their policies. Now, wasn't it, Frank?
3: Yes, Martha, it certainly was.
1: Well, let's not talk about it anymore now. It's getting late, so I think I'll drive back to Buckland Center and have some dinner.
2: Well, you'll do no such thing. You'll have your supper, your dinner right here. And if you wish to stay overnight...
4: Oh, no. You mean I'll have another room to fix up?
2: Well, I'll help you, of course. Walter, this is Mr. Johnny Dollar.
4: Dollar? The insurance investigator I hear about all the time on the radio?
3: That's right, son.
4: What's your business here, Dollar?
2: Frank called in, son.
3: Yes.
4: About those accidents?
1: Yeah, that's right. What do you think about them, Walter?
4: Look, Dollar, Mother's got enough trouble without you coming around.
2: Walter.
4: Well, it's true, Ma. You know it. First, it's the police making a big racket.
1: We've been through all that, Walter. I asked you a question.
4: Why don't you get out of here and leave us alone? I'm sick of all this nonsense. I'm sick of this whole place.
2: Oh, Walter.
4: Year after year, working like a dog for a lot of old fogies.
1: Are there only the three of you to take care of this place?
4: That's right. Oh, and of course, Frank here is a lot of help tied down to that wheelchair.
3: Well, I do all the office work.
4: Oh, sure. Big deal. Handle all the money, too. What about the talk that as soon as we get enough money, we can sell out and get away from here? Hey, look, Dollar, what difference is it to you who keeps this place up?
1: Hey, you're a pretty husky fellow, Walter.
4: Yeah. Yeah, would you like a little demonstration on you? Now, what do you mean by that?
1: Well, maybe I'll tell you after I've had a look around.
2: Then you will stay.
1: Oh, yeah, I'll stay until I'm satisfied.
4: Well, you won't be here for long if I've got anything to do with it, understand?
1: Is that a threat, Walter?
4: Take it any way you like.
2: I'm sorry, Mr. Dollar. I'm sure he didn't mean that the way it sounded.
1: Yeah. Well, tell me, do you two have joint ownership of this place, you and Mr. Skinner?
3: Well,
2: it's really in my name.
1: And if anything were to happen to you?
2: It would go to Frank and Walter.
1: I see. Walter said that you've talked about getting enough money to sell out and leave this place.
3: He certainly did.
1: Is that what you plan to do?
3: Yes, sir.
2: Well, I'm not so sure.
3: Of course you are.
2: I've grown to love this place. All the nice people who... Mr. Dollar.
1: Yeah?
2: Enough money, you said. Like a lot of insurance money from... Oh, no. You can't think that Walter would... Oh, no. He's spoiled and fresh and impetuous and talks a lot, but surely you don't think...
1: Mrs. Skinner, what would you think?
0: Act three of Yours Truly, Johnny Dollar, in a moment.
5: Do you know who said, "Eternal vigilance is the price of liberty"? Those famous words were written by Thomas Jefferson. Jefferson knew that human nature tends to cause us to take for granted the freedoms for which others have fought valiantly. He knew that Americans had to be alert, or the essential freedoms of democracy would be taken away. That's why Jefferson gave his warning to the Americans of his era and to their descendants. He set the price for liberty as eternal vigilance. And Americans through the years have heeded Jefferson's warning. They have been alert to detect and resist the enemies of liberty. Remember the words of Thomas Jefferson. They are part of your American heritage. The price of liberty is eternal vigilance.
0: And now, Act Three of Yours Truly, Johnny Dollar and the Sunny Dream Matter.
1: At dinner that evening, I made a point of chatting with as many guests of the Sunny Dream Home for the Aged as possible. Sweet old Mrs. Baker, who must have been in her 80s, pretty much summed things up as we talked together on the porch in the cool of the evening.
6: You're all really kind of sorry for Walter, Mr. Dollar. Young man like that doesn't really have a place here among all of us old ones.
1: Yeah, I wonder why he doesn't go out on his own then, Mrs. Baker.
6: Because in spite of his brash, noisy way, he loves his mother, Martha. And since she has so much to do taking care of us, why, he just stays and helps her. Isn't she one of the loveliest people you ever met?
1: Well, she certainly seems devoted to you folks.
6: And she is. Makes us toe the line. Balls us out sometimes, just like a mother hen. But she's all heart.
1: And Mr. Skinner?
6: Very nice. Handles the business affairs of the home real good, too. Isn't generally known, but he's the one who gave us the idea of making out our insurance.

0: again tomorrow, won't we?
1: Sure, of course we will. Good night. Mr. Skinner, when was the last accident when someone fell down those long stairs?
2: Huh? Why, that was Miss Betzler earlier this month. Why?
1: Well, at the head of them, as I came out of my room, I found something that... Well, they were marks that looked to me as though they'd been made by some kind of struggle up there.
2: Oh?
1: And a tiny piece of cloth from a man's suit caught in a splinter on the newel post.
2: Well, what are you going to do about it?
1: Oh, just leave it there. Tomorrow I'll get somebody from the police laboratory, over here to look at it.
2: Uh-huh. Well, whoever's suit that was must have a tear.
1: Oh, no, not necessarily. It was really just a few threads that had been pulled out. But they might be the clue to a killer.
2: I see. Well, good luck, Mr. Dollar.
1: Yeah. Thanks. In my room, I waited until long after the big home was quiet and wondered. Wondered if my hunch was going to pay off. Hunch? Sitting there on the porch talking with old Mrs. Baker, I'd suddenly remembered something Pat McCracken had told me in the very beginning. He had notified the home I was coming here to investigate. That meant he'd notified Frank Skinner. Could that have been why Skinner phoned me? To allay any suspicion the insurance companies might have? Yeah, I wondered. Finally, about midnight, I heard a noise at the head of the stairway. Quietly, I opened my door. And there at the top of the stairs, armed with a flashlight and standing solidly on his own 2 feet, was the man who said he was confined to a wheelchair.
3: Where? Mr. Dollar!
1: You won't find anything there, Mr. Skinner. Because there isn't anything.
2: See? You lied to me.
1: It got you up out of that phony wheelchair, didn't it? To see if you'd left some trace of your last murder, didn't it?
2: Now listen, Dollar.
1: Pretty rotten racket, Skinner. You and only you handle all the finances of this place. You persuaded the old folks to name you as beneficiary of their insurance policies. Then you proceeded to shove them down those stairs.
2: Would you like to see how?
1: Yes, yeah, Skinner.
2: Then I'll show you!
1: No, you don't. Yeah, he'll live to go to trial. And whatever sentence they hand him will be much too short. The Sunny Dream Home, well, I hope it'll be the quiet, peaceful place his wife wants it to be. Expense account total, including incidentals, $12 even. Yours truly,

Yours truly, Johnny Dollar, starring Bob Bailey, originates in Hollywood and is produced and directed by Jack Johnstone, who also wrote tonight's story. Heard in our cast were Virginia Gregg, Peggy Weber, Junius Matthews, Larry Dobkin, and Bert Holland. Be sure to join us next week, same time and station, for another exciting story of Yours truly, Johnny Dollar. This is Dan Cubberly speaking.

My name is Abe Ulloa. My poem is called East Side Tapestry. Can you see what holds me together? Is my fabric pleasing to your eye? Would you take a chance and warm yourself with me? Look deep and see that I am beautiful. Hidden for so long, do not be afraid to find me. I am the color of courage, hope, dignity, and peace. Rest within my loving arms and become a piece of my woven cloth that is the East Side Tapestry. It is this beautiful fabric that tells the story of life on the East Side. How far can a taco soar? Does the color of my skin prevent me from reaching unknown heights? Or is it just me wrapped in a brown excuse? How much can a taco learn? Does the color of my skin teach me that higher learning is for those other people? Or is it just me wrapped in a brown excuse? How far can a taco climb a corporate ladder? Does the color of my skin keep the door closed? Or is it just me wrapped in a brown excuse? I've peeled away my skin and found how beautiful the human soul can be. What is left is the vision of what can become. The human spirit is alive and well. It only requires honesty of myself to flourish. I can fly. I have learned. I am succeeding. I do belong. I am Taco Brown. You are black. You are white. It is our human spirit that makes us beautiful. It is our soul that allows us to find each other. It is our love that gives us what we all need, a better way.

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0: Come in. Welcome. I'm E.G. Marshall. A famous historian once said, "All the historical books which contain no lies are extremely tedious indeed." This is because a little lie here and there is supposed to add interest and excitement. Well, never mind what the historians say. We disagree. The little history you're about to hear is the truth. The whole truth and nothing but.
1: Don't move.
2: Wait, that's a pistol.
1: Your money or your life.
2: What did you say?
1: I said your money or your life.
2: Go ahead, take it.
1: Take what?
2: My life.
0: Mystery drama, The Iron Horse, was written especially for the Mystery Theater by Sam Dan and stars Norman Rose. I'll be back shortly with Act One.

0: The hero of our story, I say hero, but don't be misled. A slayer of dragons he never was, but he's the best available hero we've got for this particular story. He lived maybe 150 years ago in a little village somewhere in Central Europe. A village the rest of the world knew nothing about, but that's all right. The people of this little village didn't know very much about the rest of the world either. About our hero, his name was Mendel. And one day, he had been summoned to appear before the local landholder, the Count, the imperial representative of the Emperor Franz Joseph himself.
1: Well, Mendel, you're here.
2: Yes, Your Highness.
1: Do you know why I sent for you?
2: Oh, yes, Your Highness.
1: Speak.
2: Obviously, because Your Highness wishes to buy more horses.
1: And that's why you believe you're here?
2: Yes.
1: That is not why you are summoned, Mendel.
2: It isn't?
1: No. Why should I buy more horses from you when the ones you sold me last month died?
2: They died?
1: All 10 of them.
2: All 10?
1: Yes, Mendel.
2: But I don't know what to say, Your Highness.
1: You don't, but I do. I paid you 250 kroner for those horses, did I not?
2: Oh, yes, yes, Your Highness.
1: Therefore, I expect you to give me back my money.
2: Oh, but, Your Highness...
1: Yes?
2: Horses die.
1: Not the ones I purchase in good faith.
2: But, Your Highness, I...
1: Are you telling me you've already spent the money?
2: Well, there were debts, and these are hard times.
1: No, you don't have to pay me right away.
2: Oh, thank you, Your Highness.
1: I'll give you a week.
3: Reb Mendel, my dear, dear friend.
2: Good afternoon, Sura.
3: Oh, please, sit down. Have some wine, some cakes.
2: Oh, thank you. You're looking splendid these days.
3: I think we had better get to business.
2: Yes, yes, of course.
3: No doubt you're prepared to discuss the dowry.
2: The dowry?
3: Your daughter Malka's dowry. After all, we have arranged for her to marry my son Avram.
2: Oh, the dowry. Yes, certainly. Why not? About the dowry.
3: What about the dowry?
2: Sura, you are the most perceptive and intelligent of women.
3: What about the dowry?
2: Well...
3: Does that well mean what I think it means?
2: Please, listen.
3: The match is off.
2: Let me explain.
3: There is absolutely no need for explanation. All that is required is the agreed-upon dowry.
2: The dowry will be forthcoming.
3: But. There is a but, isn't there?
2: Asura.
3: Nice to have seen you, Mendel. Drop in again sometime and we can have a more tangible discussion.
2: Asura, you must help me.
3: Of course. I'll help you to the door.
2: Well, I have nowhere to go. You must lend me... 250 kroner.
3: If you expect me to lend you 250 kroner, you do have somewhere else to go. The lunatic asylum.
2: But the Count, if I don't pay him the money, he'll throw me in jail.
3: Good afternoon, Mendel.
2: I'll pay you back.
3: You will. How?
2: But you'll see.
3: Goodbye, Mendel.
2: Sura. Listen, Sura, I was born under a lucky star. I am the seventh son of a seventh son. I am destined to be rich. The seventh son of a seventh son, according to all the legends...
3: Mendel, I said goodbye.
4: Stand.
2: Huh? What?
4: Your money or your life?
2: What are you saying?
4: Your money or your life?
2: Go ahead, take my life.
4: I'm not joking.
2: And I am? Look, my friend, you gave me a choice. I chose...
4: I'm warning you.
2: I don't have any money, so it has to be my life.
4: What do you mean you don't have any money? Everybody has to have something.
2: Nothing.
4: But don't tell me you have nothing at all.
2: Not a copper penny. So go ahead, shoot.
4: Shoot?
2: What else can we do?
4: You have no right to place me in this kind of position.
2: That's all right. This is the best thing that could happen to me anyhow. I give you my permission, shoot.
4: But I can't shoot.
2: Why not?
4: Because the pistol isn't loaded.
2: The pistol isn't loaded? What kind of a bandit are you, anyhow?
4: Who can afford to carry a loaded pistol these days? Do you know how much it costs for ball, powder, and percussion caps?
2: Oh, I'm sorry.
4: You think a bandit has such a great life? I haven't eaten in 3 days.
2: Oh, business is bad with you, too, huh?
4: Why did I turn thief? To raise some money. So where can I go from here?
2: To raise money? For what?
4: To buy a horse.
2: Oh, talk to me. I'm a horse dealer.
4: Now, this isn't your kind of horse. This is an iron horse.
2: A horse? Made of iron?
4: That's right.
2: Oh, my poor friend. Hunger must have made you a little bit, light in the head. Come home with me. We'll see what's for supper.
5: But, Papa, all we have to eat in the house is potatoes.
2: If that's what we've got, that's what we'll eat.
5: Papa, you went to see Avram's mother this afternoon?
2: Yes, Sura, I did.
5: Are you sure?
2: Am I sure? Of course I'm sure.
5: Oh, I'm so happy. I love Avram so much.
2: Don't worry.
5: Worry? You mean there's something to worry about?
2: No, there's nothing at all.
5: Then why did you tell me not to worry?
2: Malka, my child, we have a guest. Prepare the supper. I ask you, sir, was that a meal or was that a meal?
4: It was delicious.
2: True, it was mostly potatoes, but so artistically prepared, no?
4: My compliments, Miss Malka.
2: Yes, Malka will soon marry the son of the richest woman in the village.
4: I'm sure she shall make him even richer in happiness.
2: Very well put. Now, Malka, my dearest daughter, you may leave us. We are about to discuss business.
5: Yes, Father.
4: Charming.
2: And now, sir, about this iron horse.
4: Yes. If only I had 250 kroner.
2: 250 kroner. You too? Go ahead with the story.
4: The Iron Horse is a name that we give to a locomotive.
2: Mm-hmm. And what, if I may inquire, is a locomotive?
4: It's something new, invented by an Englishman, George Stephenson. It's a steam engine with wheels, and it pulls carriages.
2: Oh, that's impossible.
4: It runs on tracks. It's called a railway. They want to build one from Vienna to Graz.
2: The world has gone mad.
4: They need money, which is why they're trying to sell shares. For 250 kroner, I could buy... in a year, less. It would increase 50, 100, 1,000 times.
2: My friend, I look at you, I look at myself. We were born to be fools. I listen to you, and my pulses pound, my blood races, my hopes rise to the skies, and very soon are dashed to the ground.
4: But this is the future.
2: You believe you can see the future?
4: In this case, yes.
2: That is your madness. Let me tell you mine. I believe in a legend, an old legend that says, good luck will come to a man who is the seventh son of a seventh son. I am the seventh son of my father, who was the seventh son of my grandfather.
4: Ooh, then you must be a very lucky man indeed.
2: Yeah. I never had a lucky day in my life.
4: But surely the day your daughter was born. Ooh, such a beautiful girl.
2: No, I'm talking about practical things.
4: You mean you no longer believe in the legend?
2: Well, tonight I have forced myself to face reality.
4: The legend says good luck will come. But it doesn't say when.
2: I'm 40 years old.
4: But the Bible says our span shall be 70. You have almost half your life left to live.
2: No. I'm a fool. I see it all so clearly now.
4: What do you see so clearly?
2: I have permitted myself to indulge in a fantasy that luck would one day bring me a fortune. So I waited for it to come instead of going out and working for it.
4: It is written, all good things come to him who waits.
2: Yeah, and thus my daughter is without a dowry.
4: For 250 kroner, we could make her one of the richest heiresses in Europe.
2: 250 kroner. If only I had 250 kroner.
4: Lend them to me, Mendel.
2: I don't have them.
4: Yeah, I know. But if you did have them, would you lend me the 250?
2: Where would I get such an amount?
4: Well, suppose somehow they fell into your hands. Would you lend them to me?
2: Shh. Sure. Of course I would.
1: Ah, thank you, Mendel, for a most satisfying dinner and a most encouraging conversation. Remember, you did promise to lend me the 250 kroner.
5: Hello, Avram?
6: It's Malka.
5: Yes, it's Malka. Have you forgotten what I look like?
6: How can you say that?
5: I haven't seen you in such a long time.
6: Well, I've been busy.
5: Doing what? Is it true we aren't engaged anymore?
6: Oh, how can you say that?
5: Is it true?
6: Well, I don't know where you ever...
5: I understand. That is, I hear that Connor, the matchmaker, is trying to find you another bride.
6: Oh, now that's...
5: Is it true?
6: My mother.
5: What about your mother?
6: She doesn't think... Well, she knows now that your father doesn't have the dowry.
5: Oh.
6: Well, you know my mother.
5: Yes. I always knew your mother. Till now, I thought I knew you.
6: Oh, Malka, please understand.
5: You told me you loved me.
6: Yeah, I do, but that...
5: When it comes to love, there can be no buts.
6: My mother says that a marriage between you and me is impossible.
5: And what do you say?
6: What can I say?
5: You could say to your mother, I love Malka.
6: I did say it, and you know what she did? She laughed at me.
5: I see.
6: No, you don't see. You think I'm a person who simply has no backbone, but that is not true. One cannot go against one's parents. It isn't right. After all, aren't we commanded, honor thy father and thy mother?
5: I won't keep you any longer, Avram.
6: And since my father is dead, I must honor my mother twice as much.
2: Malka! Malka, are you home?
5: Yes, Father. I'm home.
2: I have the most fantastic news.
5: Father.
2: Oh, what is it?
5: Avram.
2: What about Avram?
5: His mother has broken our engagement.
2: Oh, that. You're better off.
5: Oh, please, Papa, don't say that. I love him.
2: Nonsense. You are going to marry a prince.
5: No. No, Father. Not now. Not today. I just want to be alone. Cry for a little bit and start to reconcile myself to the fact that I'm going to be an old maid.
2: Oh, Malka. They'll come knocking on this door by the hundreds, the thousands. The men who will seek you out in marriage. Oh, princes, kings, millionaires, great men of wealth and learning. How will we ever choose among them?
5: Oh, please, Father.
2: Oh, child, come, enough of that. This is a day on which we must celebrate. Prepare the supper. You'll notice we have a goose, a fresh white bread, wine, fruit.
5: Oranges? Father, where did you...
2: I have arranged to build a new house. This hovel, it doesn't suit me.
5: Papa, the money, where did you...
2: The legend, Malka. Huh? It has come true at last. Malka, we're rich. Rich as Rothschild.
0: Which is certainly rich enough. Legends do come true. Sometimes. And evidently, our hero has come into some money, as all the delicious and expensive items on the table will testify. But what happened? And how did it happen? And what does it mean? For that, we must await the second act.

0: What is the old saying? If you're fated to drown, you can drown in a cup full of water. If it's your destiny to be rich, fight against it as hard as you will. One day you'll be wealthy. These things have been decided long in advance, we are told, and only fools strike out against the inevitable.
1: Papa, what are you talking about? The money. Where did you get the money?
2: Sit down, my child, and I shall tell you something that has evidently escaped your attention.
1: Please.
2: You are, you have been, a good daughter in every respect, but one.
1: Just tell me about the money.
2: I know you love me, but you do not obey the commandment. You do not honor me.
1: Oh, no, Father, not that.
2: I say that because you did not believe in me. I told you about the legend that said that I would one day be rich. And you thought to yourself, I could see it in your eyes, poor old man.
1: Now, Papa, I never said...
2: You did, but it doesn't matter. I forgive you. Here, read. Read this letter. It came from me today.
1: A letter? What? We never received a letter in our life.
2: Read it.
1: Oh, such paper. It's parchment.
2: Mm-hmm.
1: It's what the emperor would use to write a decree.
2: We shall one day meet the emperor, because now we are rich and important people.
1: Father, what does it mean?
2: Why don't you read the letter? Good heavens, I spent long, weary hours teaching you to read. Have you forgotten everything so soon?
1: To Herr Mendel, Esquire?
2: Yeah, you see how it begins.
1: As attorneys at law for the late Montmorency Rothschild, we are pleased to inform you that you are the sole heir to his estate.
2: Aha! What do you say now?
1: All the necessary documents will be forwarded as soon as the required legal procedures have been performed. Congratulations. Signed, Baum, Wheeler, and Schottenfass. Attorneys, Vienna. Oh, Father!
2: Now, what do you say?
1: What do I say? Now I can marry Avrom.
2: You don't want to marry Avrom, do you?
1: Well, I'm not so sure.
2: You're an heiress, my dear.
1: Oh, yes.
2: You are going to be richer than he is.
1: I never thought of that.
2: Well, think about it. Answer it, my daughter.
1: Oh, yes, Father.
2: Soon we shall have servants to attend to little details like this. But meanwhile...
1: Oh, I understand.
2: Why, it's Shalom.
3: Yes, it's Shalom. Oh, how dare you.
2: Please, sit down, Shalom. Have a glass of wine.
3: Wine? Oh, why? Well, that's my wine. Give me everything that's left here. Everything you stole from my shop.
1: Father, you didn't...
3: How dare you, Mendel? How dare?
1: Father, what did you do?
3: Anybody, I'll tell you what the scoundrel did. I was away. I left my assistant in the shop. I should have known better. He's a fool. Why did I hire him, huh?
1: What did my father do?
3: He convinced that idiot to sell him all that food and wine and fruit and preserves.

0: place. 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Credit? What's credit? Mendel, the word comes from credibility, which means belief. You understand?
1: I understand.
0: And I always believed in you, Mendel. You can ask my wife. I always would say to her, Leah, that Mendel, he was born under a lucky star. One day he's going to be as rich as his Midas. Credit Mendel. Well, my dear friend, any time for anything you choose, your credit is unlimited.
1: Oh, thank you, Sholem. You know, you always were a trusting soul.
0: Oh, Mendel, my friend, if we cannot trust our fellow men, of what use is life itself, huh? Oh, the goose. It was tender enough.
1: Oh, it was excellent.
0: Ah, shall I send another, huh? And the fruit. Oh, I have oranges from Spain and preserves.
1: Mm-hmm. Well, whatever you think, Sholem, whatever you think.
0: Well, then I must be off. Hey, good day to you, my very best friend. And good day to you, Mistress Malka.
1: Mistress Malka, what a fine ring that has.
2: Father. Oh, Father, I just remembered.
1: Now, what is it?
2: The week is out.
1: What week?
2: You were supposed to give the Count his money, 250 kroner.
1: Ah, don't worry about it, my darling little one. Don't trouble your pretty head.
3: Mendel.
1: Ah, Sura.
3: May I come in?
1: Of course. Please. Have a seat.
3: Thank you.
1: A glass of wine, perhaps.
3: Mendel, I'll come to the point. About a week ago, we had a little discussion.
1: We did?
3: Yes.
1: Or perhaps we did. I speak to so many people these days, you know, I no longer can keep track.
3: Let us say we had a misunderstanding.
1: Refresh my memory. About what?
3: About the marriage.
1: The marriage?
3: The marriage between Avram and Malka.
1: Oh, that marriage.
3: Mendel, they love each other very much.
1: Sura, as I recall, you are the one who broke the engagement.
3: I was feeling under the weather. You know how it is sometimes. You feel miserable, you just lash out.
1: Yes.
3: How is she, the darling girl? Oh, what a treasure. This match was made in heaven. That's what I said to myself. How can anyone come between them?
1: Shall I tell you something, Sura? Frankly?
3: Please. Well, between us, there should be no secrets.
1: Sura, I felt that you never liked me.
3: How can you say such a thing like that?
1: You always felt that I was a silly, impractical dreamer who would never amount to anything.
3: Mendel.
1: I'm sorry. That's how it appeared.
3: But it isn't true. Why, I admire you above all men. And there is nothing I wouldn't do for you.
1: Yet, a week ago you ordered me out of your house.
3: Oh, Mendel, that's a bad dream. Let's dismiss it completely from our memory.
1: And why? Why? What did I do?
3: Oh, Mendel, I'm sorry.
1: I was temporarily embarrassed, financially. It's the kind of thing that can happen to any of us.
3: Of course, of course.
1: Yet you chose to make an issue of it.
3: Mendel, as I told you, I was out of sorts. I have a fault. I'll confess it. I have a bad... No, an abominable temper. I try to control it, but at times it gets the better of me. What can I do? I'm only a human being. Forgive me.
1: Oh, you ordered me out of your house. If I recall, you suggested that I repair to a lunatic asylum.
3: Mendel, do you know what I would give if only I could call those words back?
1: And what did I do to earn this anger, huh? I only asked you for a tiny favor. Do you remember? Do you remember, Sura, what that tiny, insignificant favor was? I asked you for a loan. A loan of 250 kroner.
3: Yes, Mendel.
1: That's all. 250 measly little kroner. And I don't know, the roof fell in.
3: I haven't slept in a week. If only I could relive that day.
1: No. Once the act has been committed, it is gone. It falls into the vast empty space of eternity.

0: Please, Mendel, don't let 250 kroner come between us.
1: Well, what do you suggest?
0: Here. I brought them with me in this envelope. Well, take it. Count it.
1: Oh, but the situation is different. I no longer need to borrow this money.
0: You told me the count must be repaid.
1: Of course.
0: Well, you have come into a fortune, but it will take a little time before the money is in your hands. Now, that's true, isn't it?
1: Oh, I suppose. But I can explain the situation to the count. He'll be willing to wait.
0: No, Mendel. It's better not to keep people like that waiting. Pay them. Be rid of them. Keep me waiting.
1: Oh, Sura, you have such a good heart.
0: Let me make amends for the way I treated you. It was a sin. Let me atone for it. And what does it amount to, after all, 250 kroner?
1: Ah, Sura, what can I say?
0: Don't say anything. Just take the money.
2: Stand!
1: Look who's here. How are you, my friend? Up to your old tricks again, huh?
2: No, I had to abandon that line. I was terrible at it. But I've come back to see you.
1: It's a pleasure. Walk a little way with me, huh?
2: Where are you going?
1: My friend, I am bound for the palace of the Count himself.
2: Oh, is that a fact?
1: The most marvelous thing has happened. I have come into an inheritance.
2: No.
1: Yes, and now I have plenty of money. I'm going to repay the Count.
2: Good. If you have plenty of money, then you can lend me 250 kroner.
1: Oh, but 250 kroner is all I have.
2: They belong to me.
1: What?
2: Oh, you don't remember. We were in your kitchen eating those delicious potatoes cooked by your most beautiful daughter. And I asked you to lend me 250 kroner. What did you say?
1: I said I didn't have them.
2: Yes, and what did I say? I said if you did have them, would you lend them? And you said yes. Is it a promise, I asked? Yes, you promised.
1: Oh, I didn't think that I would ever have...
2: Isn't it a sin to make a promise one has no intention of keeping?
1: I would like to.
2: The money has been pledged to me.
1: But I owe it to the Count.
2: Who can make better use of it?
1: That is not the question.
2: By now, everyone knows of your good fortune. Everyone knows the legend has come true. The Count will not press you. He'll be willing to wait.
1: Even so.
2: But I can't. The Iron Horse can't. Now listen to me, Mendel. It's a new world. A new way to travel.
1: Oh, please.
2: A few men, a handful, will make their fortune. A few men with vision. The rest will sit by and let opportunity escape. And they will spend the rest of their lives being sorry. Don't you be one of those people.
1: But the money, it isn't mine.
2: What money is ever yours? Do you take the money to paradise with you when your time comes, do you? No, you leave it here. Now, that's a fact, isn't it?
1: Well, yes.
2: All you ever have here below is the use of the money, an opportunity to make it grow. Mendel, I tell you, your 250 kroner are nothing but a little acorn. Watch it grow into a mighty oak.
1: Oh, my friend, please, don't tempt me.
2: Mendel, place 250 kroner in my hand right now, and I give you my solemn oath that before too long, I shall place 250,000 in yours. What do you say, Mendel? Huh? What do you say? Mendel?
1: Let me think.
2: No, don't think. Thinking is not for men who have luck. And you are the seventh son of a seventh son. Fate has already done your thinking for you. Fate wants to make you the richest man in the world. Now, just hand over the money.
3: Fate, luck, destiny. When she is in control, shouldn't one ride? You might say, what's the point in being lucky if one doesn't know how to use one's luck? Poor Mendel. Things are happening a little too fast for him, aren't they? But if you think we're moving along now, wait till you see the pace in Act 3.

0: There's a saying, don't sell the skin of the bear that's still in the woods. Makes a great deal of sense. But it's a maxim more honored in the breach. That's human nature, isn't it? And what a market there is in unskinned bears, unhatched chickens, and birds with salt on their tails.
1: Tell me more about this iron horse.
2: What's there to tell? It's a steam engine. It moves itself on wheels along an iron track.
1: I never heard of such a thing.
2: It pulls carriages, and they can be filled with people, with goods.
1: What's going to happen to horses?
2: There won't be a need for any.
1: Then what's going to happen to horse dealers?
2: They'll starve, which is why you need a new profession.
1: I don't need any kind of profession anymore. I have come into an inheritance. I'm a rich man.
2: Well, then behave like one.
1: What do you mean?
2: Rich men must always do something with their money. They just can't sit there all day and look at it. Listen, Mendel, unless you invest your money, no one will believe you're rich.
1: An iron horse?
2: Believe me, Mendel, for you, it will be a golden horse.
1: So, my child, how do you like it?
3: I can't believe
1: it. The Count himself will not live in a finer-looking house.
3: Father, can we afford it?
1: Of course we can afford it. Haven't I come into an inheritance?
3: Yes, but...
1: But?
3: We don't know how large that inheritance will be.
1: My child, the man was a Rothschild. Doesn't that tell the story?
3: Why, I suppose so.
1: Now listen, wait here. I want to go inside and talk to the foreman. I want to make sure that he's using the right wood.
4: Hello, Malka.
3: Boy, I do believe it's... Oh, yes. You must be Avram.
4: Oh, Malka.
3: Well, Avram, what have you been doing with yourself these days? Listening to your mother, no doubt.
4: Oh, Malka, I must talk to you.
3: Well, isn't that what we're doing now?
4: My mother says your father is... Well, he's playing hard to get about the match.
3: Well, that isn't true. He isn't. I am.
4: You?
3: Oh, yes, Avram. Me. Well, your mother officially broke off our engagement. My father has since been entertaining other offers.
4: But, Malka, I love you.
3: With your mother's permission, of course.
4: I've been a fool.
3: Well, I must be going. Goodbye, Avram. It was very pleasant talking to you.
5: Good day to you, Mendel.
1: Shalom, my good friend.
5: Yes, they told me I would find you here.
1: Oh, yes? Yes. Now, isn't it going to be a magnificent house?
5: Oh, I can see. Of course. Mendel.
1: Yes, what is it, Shalom?
5: Yes, I was wondering, could you... I hate to ask.
1: Go ahead.
5: Could you advance me some money on your bill?
1: Oh, my bill?
5: Yes, you see, I have some debts that are... Well, they're due, you see. And
1: oh, yes, I understand, my friend.
5: Well, I certainly have no wish to press you.
1: I just haven't heard from my attorneys yet, that's all.
5: Yeah, but I have to order more goods, and the people who sell to me have to be paid. It's a mess.
1: Oh, yes, I can imagine.
5: I just can't extend you any more credit at this time. Please... Don't be angry with me.
1: Oh, Shalom. Aren't we, haven't we, always been the best of friends? And shall it not continue?
5: Oh, Mendel, of course.
3: Father?
1: What is it, my dear?
3: I was out to the house.
1: Yes?
3: It's quiet.
1: Quiet?
3: Well, nobody's there. I saw one of the workmen. He had come back for one of his tools. Well, I asked him what was wrong, and he said they weren't going to hammer in another nail till they got paid. Father,
1: Well, everyone will just have to wait, I suppose.
3: But surely it's going to be all right.
1: Of course, my child.
3: Should I answer it?
1: Of course, why not?
3: Oh, Your Highness.
1: Oh. Highness. Please come in. Welcome, Your Highness.
6: Now, I believe you owe me 250 kroner, Mendel.
1: Of course I do, Your Highness, but we spoke about it, I remember.
6: Yes. I remember, too.
1: I told you that I had come into an inheritance, and so you very graciously said that you would wait.
6: Yes, I did say that. You, even as I recall, showed me the letter from the attorneys in Vienna.
1: Yes, Your Excellency.
6: I was pleased. I was happy for you.
1: Thank you, Your Excellency.
6: Until I made inquiries in Vienna.
1: Inquiries, Your Excellency?
6: No one ever heard of a Montmorency Rothschild.
1: Oh, perhaps he was a distant relative of the family.
6: But the firm of attorneys that had signed the letter, no one ever heard of them either.
1: Oh, Your Excellency.
6: They do not exist in Vienna. The address? No such street exists in Vienna.
1: I don't understand.
6: The thing is a hoax.
1: But why should... I mean... Well, I don't know what I mean.
6: At any rate, the debt is still 250 kroner. You have a week. I expect to be paid at that time. Or else. Good day, Mendel. Miss.
3: Father, what are we going to do?
1: My child, we must hope and pray that somehow this thing will work its way out.
3: Father, listen.
1: What is it?
3: Voices. People outside the door. Father, I'm afraid. Don't open it.
1: Well, we have to face it sooner or later, my child.
7: Cease!
3: Swindler!
1: My friends!
7: Don't you call me your friend!
1: My friends, what is it?
7: Yes, as if you didn't know.
3: You cheated us.
1: But what did I do?
7: I'll tell you what you did. You wrote yourself that letter.
1: That is not true.
7: There is no such law firm. The Count informed us.
3: He didn't want to see his honest subjects being cheated any longer.
1: Good people, I assure you.
7: You knew. We would all give you credit, you know.
3: All of us. We're going to petition the Count. He's going to put you in prison. You and that daughter of yours. She's in it, too.
8: No!
3: You be quiet, Avram.
8: No. No, she's good and she's kind and she's honest. And I don't care if she doesn't have a penny. I'm going to marry her anyway.
3: I forbid it.
8: What are you going to do? Disinherit me? So I'll be poor. It's not so terrible.
1: Don't say that, Avram.
8: I don't care. Malka, you're going to marry me and nobody else. Do you understand?
7: She can't marry you if she's going to be in jail.
6: Who's going to be in jail?
3: Who are you?
6: Why, I happen to be Mendel's business partner.
3: Well, then you'll go to jail, too.
6: I believe my partner owes you 250 kroner, madame. Here you are.
3: What's this?
6: Count it. You'll find it correct. And you, with a large mouth. How much does Mendel owe you?
7: 10 kroner!
6: Oh, such a fuss about 10 kroner. Here you are. The rest of you line up by the door, and you will all be paid. Oh, by the way, I encountered the Count en route. I paid him off, too, Mendel.
1: But...
3: Avram, did you mean what you said?
8: Yes.
3: Oh, Avram, Avram.
6: Why don't you two young people go off somewhere in private and discuss it among yourselves, huh? And now for the debts.
3: Mendel, I must insist that you hear me out. This is just another one of my bad days, on which I say all sorts of ridiculous things.
1: I understand.
7: Mendel, we're friends. But friends must always have these little misunderstandings. You know why? Because they test the bonds of friendship and make sure that they're strong.
1: Of course.
3: Please, Mendel, take back the 250 kroner. I don't want them. I'll throw them away.
7: I won't take a penny of your money in my shop. Not now, not ever. Please, Mendel.
1: Thank you, good friends. If you'll excuse me, I must talk with my business partner.
3: Oh, certainly, Mendel.
7: Oh, we understand.
1: What happened?
2: I told you what would happen. If you put 250 krona in my hand, I would put 250,000 krona in yours. Well, my friend, this is just the beginning.
0: The beginning?
2: The very day after I bought that stock, the prices shot up into the sky.
0: I don't understand.
2: Suddenly, they all started talking about the Iron Horse. It was unbelievable.
0: Oh, then there is such a thing.
2: And soon you shall ride it between Vienna and Graz as a major stockholder of the company.
0: No.
2: And one of the carriages shall have the following name painted on it, the Seventh Son. In your honor.
1: The legend that came true.
2: Well...
1: Oh, no, no. Tell me, was it you who wrote that letter?
2: Yes.
1: Oh, no. No, no, no. I cannot accept any of this money.
2: Why not?
1: Because it is dishonest.
2: How can you say that? Who's been swindled? The Count? Sora? Sholem? Everybody's been paid, haven't they?
1: Well, yes.
2: And the legend of the seventh son of the seventh son, that has come true, hasn't it?
1: Yes. But you wrote that letter.
2: Of course. It was the only way.
1: The only way?
2: My friend, if you want a legend to come true, you have to help it along. Just a little tiny bit.
0: Yes, just a wee small amount. Everything needs a good start in life, even a legend. And so our friend Mendel became a rich and powerful man in the world. His daughter was happy. His son-in-law was happy. Actually, every character in this story was made happy. Now, that's some sort of record for us, isn't it? I'll be back shortly.

0: legends, miracles, great works of faith. They seem to happen all at once, out of nowhere. And I shouldn't be surprised if in many cases it isn't true. But, of course, there are many things that are carefully prepared. Spontaneity is always most spectacular when it has been painstakingly rehearsed. Ask the average comedian. He'll admit that his best ad-libs are the ones in the script. Our cast included Norman Rose, Bryna Rayburn, Evie Juster, and Robert Dryden. The entire production was under the direction of Hyman Brown. And now, a preview of our next tale.
1: I'm sorry to have put you to all this trouble.
2: Trouble? This could be fantastic. It really could. I'm going to suggest to your aunt and uncle that we take more time and run tests quite scientifically. Is there a place where I could set up some equipment and we wouldn't be disturbed?
1: Well, I'm sure they'll let us use the barn. Now, listen, I know that I can see for miles around. For instance, there's an airport about 20 miles away, I think, and I can see the airplanes on that field and their colors and the hangars and even that red stocking thing that tells which way the wind is blowing.
3: When you see, Jessica, how do you feel?
1: As if the whole top of my head is on fire. There's so much light that comes into my head, it almost burns me. And everything is very clear. Clearer than I remember it when I could see with my two eyes.
0: This is E.G. Marshall inviting you to return to our Mystery Theater for another adventure in the macabre. Until next time, pleasant

0: A Sound of Words, or 10 Variations on a Theme of Language Found by the Shores of Puget Sound. First Variation. If there is such a thing as good graffiti, perhaps it's painted on the concrete box near the pebbles and rocks of Chambers Bay. Things I hate. 1. Vandalism. 2. Irony. 3. Lists. Second Variation. On his way to the sound, a man drives past two businesses that share a one-story building. He is amused by the proximity of their signs. Organ Service is not that far from Mattress Mania. Third Variation. A man stands by the shoreline tracks and watches a train rumble by, boxcar after boxcar, tagged by rail yard blakes, merging word and image for poets further down the line. Fourth Variation. He sits on a tree by the beach and recalls a blog about Andy Warhol's bid to paint a flower on the dome. The blogger wondered about Warhol's potential connection to Tacoma. She meant to say affinity, but wrote instead infinity. She wrote, "It's tempting to think Warhol felt infinity for Tacoma." The man smiles. If Warhol didn't feel infinity then, he certainly feels it now. Fifth Variation. Between the boathouse and Owen Beach, a promenade of poems beneath his feet, Kevin Miller has written, "Use rain for promises, smooth stones for wishes, the eye of a seal to find the way home." Sixth Variation. Because it's today and the tide is out, he can walk all the way to the point, past small walls of gray clay inscribed with the sentiments of love and youth, hearts, initials, and names fade before the forevers. Seventh Variation. While thinking about the merits of pushing on, he pushes on and is rewarded. Raccoon tracks, first one raccoon, then two. Branches of trees pulled down by the sand, an odd forest on the shore. A deer has shown the way through. He sits on a moss-covered tree near a landscape of shells. Seagulls call, but the mussels are quiet. In the fog, he hears a boat engine stop. A fisherman says, "This is the spot. This is the spot. This is the spot." Eighth Variation. The man misses his son. Carves dad in the clay at his feet. The tide washes over the word. Ninth Variation. The way back is always different. There's more light and the mixed emotions of return. The mountain is out and more visible now. He hears a splash and lingers to watch a dolphin rise and fall. Not long ago, someone scaled a dangerous cliff to leave behind a reminder. Carpe diem. Tenth Variation. He turns from the words and resumes the journey home. A blue heron pauses, lifts, flies heavily away. the sound of the sound is small waves lapping.
1: I don't understand you.
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8: Have a nice trip.
9: Don't forget the phone.
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9: Now, let's see. 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
10: Right.
9: What about the Johnsons?
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4: And now, Occurrence at Owl Creek Bridge, starring Mr. Vincent Price, a tale well calculated to keep you in...

0: A man stood upon a railroad bridge in northern Alabama, looking down through the ties at the swift water 20 feet below. The man's hands were behind his back, the wrists bound with a cord. A rope closely encircled his neck. It was attached to a stout cross timber above his head.
1: If I could free my hands, I might throw off this noose and dive into the creek. If I swam underwater, I would be safe from their bullets. If my wind held out, I could make the southern bank, take to the woods, and get away home.
0: Peyton Farquhar, Alabama planter, stood at the end of a plank. A captain of the Union Army and a sergeant stood at the other end. When they step aside, the plank will tip upward, and Peyton Farquhar, Confederate spy, will slip between the ties to hang until dead above the muddy water of Owl Creek. The captain steps aside, draws his sword, flourishes it to a carry, sings out a command.
2: Parade!
0: The men on the bank smartly spread their legs, thrust hands forward over their rifle barrels. The sergeant on the end of the plank takes one step to the left. The plank tips forward, and Peyton Farquhar drops between the timbers of Owl Creek Bridge.
1: It takes longer to tell it. As you drop downward, you lose consciousness. You are as one already dead. Then you awaken sharply in pain to feel, not to think, just to feel. The cutting pressure on your throat, the agonies of pulsating fire shooting from your neck downward, to feel the fullness, the congestion, the head bursting with suffocation. Distantly beyond, outside of yourself, you hear a splash. Remotely, you sense cool, wet, green darkness. The rope is broken. You've fallen into the stream. Come, Peyton, they can't pick you. The knot's given. Again, now try once more. There. That does it. You must breathe when you come to the surface. You must breathe quickly. For if they haven't hanged you and they fail to drown you, you can't let them shoot you. And now a deep breath.
3: Down there at the bend!
1: You dive deeply, but above the ringing in your ears, you hear the volley of the rifles. And as you rise towards the surface, you meet shining bits of metal, singularly flattened, the distorted and spent bullets oscillating slowly downward past you. One catches in your collar, and it feels uncomfortably warm. You snatch it out, and this gray piece of Yankee lead reminds you of the gray uniform on the soldier who is responsible for you being here. It was only night before last when the soldier had ridden up the driveway as you and your wife sat under the magnolia trees in the cool twilight.
4: Good evening, sir.
1: Good evening, Corporal. Won't you dismount?
4: Thanks. I wonder if I might trouble you for a glass of water.
1: Why, of course.
5: Don't disturb yourself, Peyton. I'll go fetch it.
4: You're most kind, ma'am. If you indicate the well.
5: Nonsense. You just sit a spell with my husband. You look as if you could do with some rest.
4: Yes, ma'am. Reckon I could.
5: I'll be back in a jiffy.
4: Thank you, ma'am.
1: Well, Corporal, whose command are you with, huh?
4: Colonel Tolliver, sir. 13th North Carolina.
1: Hmm. Yeah, we get so little news down here. How are things going at the front?
4: Not good, sir. The damn Yankees are getting ready for another advance. They're repairing the railroad. Got it in shape almost to Owl Creek Bridge. And they got outposts there. Once they can run trains beyond the bridge, there's nothing to stop them between here and Atlanta.
1: Well, then why hasn't the bridge been destroyed?
4: The military couldn't get near it. A civilian might.
1: Owl Creek Bridge, huh? Well, that's not far from here, is it?
4: Less than 20 miles.
1: That bridge is important.
4: Sure is.
1: Hmm. What if it were destroyed?
4: Hold up the Yankees for several weeks.
1: Suppose a man, a more civilian like myself, should elude the picket post. What could he accomplish?
4: Well, I was there a week ago, just before we had to pull out. There's a heap of driftwood come down in last winter's flood, caught on the trestle at this end. Looked mighty dry and tendery to me.
1: I see.
4: A fellow with enough gumption might get through and set fire to it. It ought to burn like tow.
1: Yes, it should.
5: Here's your water, Corporal. Right out of the spring house.
4: Thank you kindly, ma'am. My, it's cool and nice. Well, reckon I better hit the leather. I got a lot of riding ahead of me tonight.
1: Well, good luck to you, Corporal, and thank you for the information.
4: You'd be taking a chance, sir, but you couldn't do a greater service for your country.
1: I remember that, Corporal.
4: Bye, ma'am. Bye, sir. Many thanks.
1: You break the surface of Owl Creek for a second time. And now you are much further downstream, further away from the Union soldiers on the bridge reloading their guns, the ramrods flashing in the morning sun. And then, something seems to grab you and you're whirled round and round, spinning like a waterlogged top. You're caught in a vortex, a whirlpool. The water, the banks, the distant bridge, the soldiers become indistinct blurs. You're helpless. You feel dizzy and sick to your stomach. Just as you felt last night when you crept up the bank toward the lone sentinel at the south end of the bridge and discovered that the sentinel was not alone.
2: There he is, boys. Grab him.
6: I got him, Sergeant.
7: Well, Mr. Peyton Farquhar, we've been expecting you.
1: How did you know my name?
7: We got ways.
1: But look here. I'm a civilian. I was just...
7: Save your breath. Thank your maker we didn't shoot you in the back. We don't do things like that up north. You'll get a trial, everything fair and square. All right, bring him along, men. Here he is, Captain. Right on schedule.
8: Good work, Sergeant. Is this the man, Lieutenant?
4: That's him.
1: Why, you... You're the corporal who stopped at my plantation last night.
4: That's right, Mr. Farquhar. But not of the 13th North Carolina Volunteers.
8: Mr. Farquhar, this is Lieutenant Saltonstall, Intelligence Officer, 5th Massachusetts Regulars.
1: Trapped me. You deliberately led me into a trap. I'm a civilian, a planter.
8: And also a Southern patriot, caught in the act of sabotage.
1: You can't prove it.
8: We don't have to.
1: But why have you done this? Why have you deliberately trapped me?
8: It's so much easier to eliminate civilian resistance by luring it into the open. You fell for the bait. Too bad.
1: Now look here. It is my constitutional
8: right.
1: Which
8: constitution? Constitution of the United States of America or Jeff Davis?
1: You insulting me.
8: Remember your manners, sir.
1: I demand a trial.
8: You've just had it. Post guard over him, Sergeant.
9: Yes, sir.
8: We'll hang him in the morning.
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10: And now, starring Mr. Vincent Price, Act Two of Occurrence at Owl Creek Bridge.
1: But they didn't hang. The rope broke and the whirlpool carried you away. And now you realize that the wind stopped. You open your eyes. You are lying on the southern bank of the stream, out of the sight of your enemies. Safe. You leap to your feet and run into the woods south towards home. It's nearly noon now, and for a half hour you've been plunging through a swamp waist deep in green ooze. Your neck hurts constantly. Your head throbs and your tongue is thick. Gnats swarm before your eyes and catch in your eyelids. Mosquitoes buzz in your ears, drill deep into your hands and your swollen neck. You can't go on any longer. You slow down and you stop. You reach toward a palmetto root for support in it. It slithers from your grasp and slides softly into the water. Water moccasin. Fear finds you at last. Terror, which stood aloof when you fled the executioner's bullets, now embraces you with clammy unction. Water moccasin. Now each branch and root seems to writhe under your glance. The swamp is undulating with certain death. You plunge on through the dark, stinking ooze, on and on, tripping, stumbling, but never stopping. The terror rides your back, flogging you with a whiplash of fear.
8: Old Jethro's gonna have an off-clock while fit as a fiddle in jig time. Now, you just drink this here European, Master Farquhar.
1: Oh, thank you, thank... Jethro.
8: Yes, sir, Master Farquhar.
1: What are you doing here?
8: I live here.
1: You live... Where am I? What happened?
8: Well, I was pulling my dugout and coming home through the swamp with a mess of catfish, and I sees you lying out there on the bank in front of my cabin.
1: Jethro, I heard... I thought you were dead.
8: Who, me? Dead?
1: Of course, you thought Jethro was dead. You knew he had consumption when you sold him. You knew he couldn't last long and he wasn't earning his keep. His wife and his daughter had carried on some at first, but after a while they calmed down, and last you heard, Jethro was dead.
8: You thought I was dead, Mouse Farquhar? Why, sir, don't you know what done happened to me? I'm free. I'm free at last. Yes, sir, I'm free. And I expect pretty soon my woman and my little girl are going to come along and join me. How is they, my Farquhar? Is they well?
1: Oh, yes, yes, yes, indeed. They're both fine, Jethro. Jethro, I don't know how to say this, but I really was sorry about having to sell you. But there wasn't anything else
8: I understand, my Farquhar. Don't you pay it no mind. I done forgive you long ago. Don't the Lord tell us to forgive those who trespasses against us? And don't the Lord promise us we shall be free? Don't you worry none about it, my Farquhar. Hey, here now. Quiet that, Pop. Quiet, sugar. I must have heard a razorback in his breast. No, it ain't no hog at all. Look, my Farquhar. There's a horse coming down the back road. Why, I swear it's a soldier. It's one of our soldiers, too. Corporal, look back.
1: Jethro, you've got to hide me.
8: Well, why does I got to hide you, my Farquhar?
1: Don't ask so many questions, you insolent.
8: My Farquhar, you forget, so I'm free now.
1: Oh, yes. Yes, well, then as an old friend, Jethro, please just hide me and don't tell that soldier anything.
8: Why, sure. I reckon I can do that for old friend, my Farquhar. Here, you get on under this bed here, and I'll put the covers over the side for you. There.
6: Hey there, Uncle.
1: Have you come this far just to be turned in by a wool-gathering black who talks crazy? If Jethro knew this gray-clad corporal was really a Union lieutenant, he'd guarantee his freedom by turning you in. Unless, of course, he's planning to dispose of you himself. Yes, that's it. He's going to do you in himself.
8: Y'all can come on out now, my Farquhar.
1: Thank you.
8: Lord, I declare I don't understand none of this. You says not to tell him you're here, and he says not to tell you he's been here. Now, what's this all about, my Farquhar?
1: Nothing, Jethro, nothing. I owe the man some money, and I'm not ready to pay it yet.
8: Oh, I see. I wouldn't know nothing about that. Money is something ain't never bothered me like it bothers some. Money and me's always been strangers.
1: Jethro, what are you going to do with that knife?
8: Huh? Oh, I was just fixing to slit up some of them catfish I got in my dugout. Looked like you could do with a little food, Master Farquhar.
1: No, thank you, Jethro. I want to get home by sundown. If you'll just tell me which way I should go.
8: Well, I don't rightly know, Master Farquhar. But I reckon from the way the sun's reclining, it'd be down the road that way. Quite a fair piece down.
1: Yes, that should be about right.
8: I never been back, you know. Never tried to go back since I've been free.
1: Yes, I know.
9: Reckon it won't be long till my woman and my little one comes here to me.
1: Of course.
9: If you get back, Mars Farquhar, if you see them, you tell them I'm here waiting for them.
1: Yes, I'll do that, Jethro. I'll do that.
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10: And now, starring Mr. Vincent Price, Act 3 of Occurrence at Owl Creek Bridge.

get away from there fast. The shells of the back road crunching under your muddy boots. That grinning savage standing in the doorway of the shack, the knife in his hand. At each moment until the road bends and cuts off the cabin from view, you fear he'll come after you, the knife poised to plunge you in the back, to pay you for the thrust you gave him when you sent him away to die. But he's still standing there, grinning foolishly and waving as you turn the bend. How long have you been running down this endless road? It's dark now. Is it night? Or has the blood trapped in your head by that suffocating rope at last burst into your congested eyeballs and blinded you? No, no. The darkness is only the black of a sudden summer storm. That lightning flash clearly shows the white road ahead and the black silhouettes of trees along the side. Another flash of lightning directly overhead. For an instant,

0: lightning strikes a tree ahead of you, and in the white blinding light stands Jethro, black and grinning, knife raised in the air. 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A noose which wriggles like a water moccasin. No! No! You are standing on the green lawn of your plantation before the high-columned entrance. The storm is over. The clouds are black and menacing all around the horizon, but through a break in the sky overhead, glorious sunlight streams down, bathing your garden and your house in heavenly light. You are home. Now you hear a rustle of crinoline, and down from the wide portico steps your beloved wife. She runs across the lawn, arms outstretched.
1: Hayden, my dear, you're back, just as you promised you'd be.
0: 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And were those agonies multiplied 1,000 times, they would be small price for the benison of this breast, the sanctuary of these arms, the security of these lips. You step forward to fold your wife in your embrace.
2: The rope stretched tight, sang like a bowstring. Peyton Farquhar was dead. His body, with a broken neck, swung gently from side to side beneath the timbers of Owl Creek Bridge.

Suspense, in which Mr. Vincent Price starred in William N. Robeson's production of Occurrence at Owl Creek Bridge, adapted for radio by Mr. Robeson from a story by Ambrose Bierce. 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

See what holds me together. Is my fabric pleasing to your eye? Would you take a chance and warm yourself with me? Look deep and see that I am beautiful. Hidden for so long, do not be afraid to find me. I am the color of courage, hope, dignity, and peace. Rest within my loving arms and become a piece of my woven cloth that is the East Side Tapestry. It is this beautiful fabric that tells the story of life on the East Side. How far can a taco soar? Does the color of my skin prevent me from reaching unknown heights? Or is it just me wrapped in a brown excuse? How much can a taco learn? Does the color of my skin teach me that higher learning is for those other people? Or is it just me wrapped in a brown excuse? How far can a taco climb a corporate ladder? Does the color of my skin keep the door closed? Or is it just me wrapped in a brown excuse? I've peeled away my skin and found how beautiful the human soul can be. What is left is the vision of what can become. The human spirit is alive and well. It only requires honesty of myself to flourish. I can fly. I have learned. I am succeeding. I do belong. I am Taco Brown. You are black. You are white. It is our human spirit that makes us beautiful. It is our soul that allows us to find each other. It is our love that gives us what we all need, a better way.

Let me hear your funky guitar. Your reggae.

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1: 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I teach martial arts in the community at the Colored Women's Association, and I'm here at the radio station. It's for my community, but it's for these young kids as well, because somewhere we have to make our future. KTQA came into my life and showed me that they're reachable. You can talk with them, you know. It helps bring people together. My story has a better chance of being heard now than it did before I met KTQA. In martial arts, we talk about a sleeping giant that lies in everyone. And it's up to you to awaken that sleeping giant. No one else can awaken that sleeping giant. And so that sleeping giant in me has been awakened. And so we have to be better givers. You know, however you can give, everything that's in the studio is something important. Even if it's vacuuming the floor, it's important, okay? And so the thing is if you care about your community and you want your community to grow, you should join someone that can help you make that community grow. That's KTQA.

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We learn to laugh or criticize.

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2: From Future Story News in the UK, I'm John Beaver. The far-right Alternative for Germany party has comfortably won state elections in the east of the country. The AfD received more than double the votes in Saxony-Anhalt compared to the governing Christian Democrats. No far-right party has governed a German state since the Second World War, but the AfD fell just short of an overall majority needed to govern alone. Ross Cullen reports.
3: The state election result in Germany was resounding for the far-right AfD and a disaster for Chancellor Friedrich Merz's party. The populist, far-right, anti-immigration AfD, which has been classed as right-wing extremist by Germany's domestic intelligence agency, won at least 44% of the vote, with Merz's Christian Democrats getting 18% of the vote. It's a major setback for the Chancellor, and the result has been hailed and criticised by various European politicians, and it will cause significant consequences, despite the Nationalist Party falling just short of winning a majority in the state government in Saxony-Anhalt in eastern Germany.
2: Protesters clashed with police overnight on the English south coast after the arrival of a boat carrying migrants from France. Mass demonstrators blocked access roads, trying to stop the migrants being taken to a processing centre. The standoff ended at around 3 a.m. on Monday morning after police issued a dispersal order and threatened arrests. It's the second major anti-migrant protest of the weekend after disruption in Dover on Saturday. Government Minister Emma Reynolds has said the activity was completely unacceptable.
4: This is thuggish and intimidating behaviour. This is not peaceful protest, but this crosses a line.
2: US negotiators have wrapped up a trip to Moscow, then Kyiv, with no major breakthrough on ending the ongoing war. Few details have been released about the negotiations, but more are expected in the coming weeks. Dasha Chernetsova reports from Moscow.
5: Moscow says the latest Russia-US talks were substantiated, frank and constructive. Russia also presented its assessment of the situation on the battlefield. Ushakov says President Vladimir Putin made clear that Moscow will achieve the goals it has set, but stressed that the root causes of the conflict need to be addressed. The Russian side says the U.S. envoys promised to take Putin's assessments to their talks in Kyiv as Washington continues its search for a lasting deal to end the conflict. Witkoff and Kushner then moved to Kyiv, where they met Ukrainian President Vladimir Zelensky and other top Ukrainian officials. Zelensky had said that there was a window of opportunity to make peace, but that it may be limited, warning that the United States may potentially shift its focus towards the next presidential election.
2: The death toll from a building collapse in the Indian capital New Delhi has risen to 7. The 5-storey building, which housed a student hostel, came down on Sunday whilst basement repairs were underway. From Bureaus Worldwide, this is FSN.
6: With FSN Spotlight, I'm Simon Marks. Today, looking in more depth at why it is proving so difficult for President Trump and the leadership in Iran to find an off-ramp from their conflict. We're now more than 6 months in, and the weekend saw fresh military exchanges that included U.S. armed forces attacking 3 Iranian oil tankers in tit-for-tat reprisals over Iranian missile attacks. There are no talks underway that have been publicly announced between the two sides. David Patrick Karakos is a special correspondent for the Daily Mail and author of Nuclear Iran, Birth of an Atomic State.
7: If you're an analyst trying to look at all this, it's very, very confusing because Iran has 3 registers. The first is boasting. The second is threatening hellfire on people. And the third is moaning about how ill-treated they've been. You now have a US president who works in exactly the same diplomatic registers. So the two feed off each other constantly. And when I hear the Iranians saying things like, we saw the US proposal, they didn't make any sense, and it was clearly stalling for time, it's extraordinary, because this is what the Europeans were saying, and the West, when they negotiated with Iran for 20 years. It makes diplomatic steady progress very, very difficult.
6: President Trump on Friday described his strategy as intermittent strikes on Iran. He also described the conflict as small potatoes, which his opponents say is a shocking phrase to use, given that the conflict has already taken 18 US military lives. With FSN Spotlight, I'm Simon Marks.
2: To recap the top stories, the far-right Alternative for Germany party has comfortably won state elections in the east of the country. Protesters clashed with police overnight on the English south coast after the arrival of a boat carrying migrants from France. And US negotiators have wrapped up a trip to Moscow, then Kyiv, with no major breakthrough on ending the ongoing war. Ukrainian President Volodymyr Zelensky says he expects the war to continue, and Moscow has said any deal must reflect its balance of interest. That's the latest feature story news. John Beaver reporting.
1: You love,
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12: Johnny Dollar.
13: Hiya, boy. Vic Carson in Hartford. Say, things are really opening up out there on the coast, huh?
12: So, you read the papers.
13: Quite a surprise, learning that Mavis Gale was married to that Penny Arcade operator Barney Slade.
12: She'd been married to Tom Sanford.
13: Sure, silent film actor. Only it turns out he and Slade are the same man. Really something, isn't it?
12: Yeah, well,
13: here Sanford's supposed to be dead for 27 years, and all the time he's living down there in Ocean Park, and she didn't know about it.
12: So she said. Only somebody saw her hanging around the arcade two nights before Slade's murder, Vic.
13: What? Well, what does she have to say about that?
12: She wasn't around when the police went out to her place a little while ago. No one knows where she is.
13: Look, have you been able to get an angle on those photographs of hers in Slade's apartment? Why the killer drew those question marks over them?
12: No, and we haven't found out why the killer copped a half a dozen of the photos either.
13: Photographs of who?
12: How should I know? They're gone.
13: Well, maybe they're important.
12: No. Look, I'm on the trail of a character called the Preacher. If I find him, I may find some answers.
13: Well, according to the papers, it... Johnny, are you sore about something?
12: Yeah, Vic, I'm sore. Better read my report.
14: Tonight, and every weekday night, Bob Bailey in the transcribed adventures of the man with the action-packed expense account, America's fabulous freelance insurance investigator.
12: Yours truly, Johnny Dollar.

0: 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Assignment, The Silent Queen Matter. Expense account continued. Item 9, 55 cents, one scotch and soda at a local pub. This was right after I'd talked with you, Vic. Yeah, I guess I was a little sore. Maybe it was because of that phone call earlier from Sergeant McKay, when he told me that old-time screen star Mavis Gale had been seen hanging around the arcade where Slade was murdered. Okay, so Mavis Gale was in line to receive $25,000 as the beneficiary of Slade's insurance policy. I suppose he figured I was itching to get something on her so the insurance company wouldn't have to pay off. I downed the rest of my drink and walked over to the Penny Arcade in the Ocean Park Amusement Zone.
1: Hi, you back again?
0: Yeah, I'm back again, Twyla.
1: If you're looking for Sergeant McKay, he's...
0: You're sure about what you told him, that you saw Mavis Gale in here several nights ago?
1: I'm sure. Recognize her picture in the morning paper.
0: Well, you didn't volunteer this information to McKay until this afternoon.
1: I sleep late.
0: Okay. So Tuesday night, Mavis Gale showed up, around 8, you said.
1: Well, I couldn't swear to the time. It was around then.
0: Well, exactly what did she do?
1: I told the sergeant.
0: Well, tell me.
1: When I first noticed her, she was standing just inside the front door, like maybe she was waiting for somebody.
0: Was Barney here in the arcade at the time?
1: No, Barney was back there at that test your strength machine. It was busted.
2: And I was helping fix it.
0: Oh, hiya, Mr. Jessup.
2: Evening, Mr. Dollar. Evening, Twyla.
1: Hi. Yeah, Mr. Dollar, Frank here's pretty good with electrical stuff.
0: So?
2: So I helped Barney fix the machine.
0: Look, Twyla, I mean, what happened then? What did Mavis do?
1: Well, she waited around another 10 minutes, maybe, and then beat it.
0: Did Barney see her?
1: Did he, Frank?
2: You mean Mavis Gale was in here the night he was fixing the machine?
0: So Twyla says. Do you think he noticed her, Mr. Jessup?
2: Kind of hard for me to say, Mr. Dollar. We were both pretty busy fooling with that machine. I didn't notice her, that's for sure.
1: Look, Mr. Dollar, don't you believe I saw this Gale Dane here? You need half a dozen witnesses.
0: Okay, Twyla, don't get excited.
2: Twyla, what I come in for, me and Gus are going to drive over to the mortuary, spend a little time with Barney. I know you were there.
1: Oh, yeah, sure. Sure, I'd like to go again, Frank. I'll get one of the boys to take over the change booth for an hour or so. Thanks.
2: And be around 8. Well, see you around.
0: Just a minute, Mr. Jessup. I'd like to ask the two of you something.
2: Sure, go ahead.
0: I've got a list of names here. Barney may have mentioned any one of them to you. Now, stop me if he did. Milo Martin, George Sheldon, Jarvis Pocket.
1: Stop.
0: Huh?
2: Yeah, Sergeant McKay already asked us about that fella called the Preacher, too. We've never heard of him.
0: Okay, thanks. I wandered around the pier for a while, trying to figure out my next move. McKay wasn't around, and it was a cinch Mavis Gale hadn't returned to her Bel Air estate. So the only thing I could do was to keep on trying to track down the men who'd been on that hunting trip 27 years ago with Tom Sanford, alias Barney Slade. Milo Martin, number one on the list, hadn't been able to give out with anything exciting. But he had given me a 5-year-old address on George Sheldon, number two on the list. Expense account item 10, $15.10. Cab fare and tips on the trail of George Sheldon. It blew hot and cold until late that night when I wound up at a bar in downtown L.A.
3: Yeah, old George worked here for a while. Handyman, sort of. That was I.W. Harper, you said?
0: Right, it was Soda.
3: So, you're an insurance investigator. Wouldn't be a cop, maybe, instead.
0: No. Now, about George?
3: Just wondering is all, friend. What's he done you want him for?
0: I'd just like to talk to him.
3: You sure?
0: I'm sure.
3: Yeah, it figures. He wouldn't be getting into no trouble.
0: Real sweet fella.
3: Real sweet for a fella who had it rough. And believe me, he had it rough. Used to be an actor.
0: Yeah, I know.
3: Had it real good during the silence, you understand? Then along comes the talkies and old George. Him having a voice 3 tones higher than an air raid siren is out.
0: Oh, it happened to a lot of them.
3: Only for old George, this, coming on top of a busted romance, this is too much. He starts hitting the bottle and
0: gets
3: down.
0: What romance?
3: Oh, movie actress. She up and married another guy, so...
0: Her name wouldn't be Mavis Kale, would it?
3: Say, funny you ask that.
0: Oh?
3: Her name's all over the front pages. You read the story?
0: Yeah, I did. You mean that this...
3: Nah, this wasn't the romance. Old George had a yen for some doll named Josephine Hinch, or something like that. Say, you wanting to talk with him, it got something to do with that Penny Arcade murder?
0: Yeah, that's right. Now, where can I find George Sheldon?
3: Well, the address is 1712 South Glendale Avenue, Glendale.
0: Thanks.
3: Another drink?
0: No, I'll finish this. And I'll be on my way.
3: You know, I kind of miss old George since he left us.
0: Yeah, sure. Real sweet fella.
3: Yeah, kind of miss old Preacher, too. Way he used to rant and rave.
0: What did you say?
3: About the Preacher?
0: Yeah.
3: Old guy. Was a friend of old George. Used to come in here, read him the riot act about his drinking. Wave his arms around and holler.
0: Wait a minute. This Preacher, what's his name?
3: Mm-hmm. Let me see now. Kind of screwy name. I ought to remember. Runs a rescue mission somewhere around here.
0: Would a friend help?
3: Sure. Your name's Pocket.
0: Jarvis Pocket?
3: Right on the button.
0: Thanks. Here's your $5.
3: My pleasure. Oh, and friend, since you've been so generous, well, that address I gave you on old George...
0: What about it?
3: Well, save yourself the trip. It's a cemetery. Old George has been dead for a couple of years.
0: Jarvis Pocket had been number 3 on my list of the men who'd gone on that hunting trip 27 years ago when someone had tried to murder Tom Sanford but got killed instead. Now that it turned out he was also the Preacher I'd been looking for, well, that could turn into a big break. Expense account items 11 and 12, $6 even, tip to above-mentioned bartender and cab fare around L.A. Skid Row looking for the rescue mission. It was a neat-looking affair. All the lights in the main hall were on, and as usual, the place was open for business.
4: Seek and ye shall find... So, my brother, seek ye the way of the Lord, for along that way lies...
0: There was a good crowd on hand. I eased into a seat alongside a bleary-eyed pilgrim who reeked of bad sherry.
4: Let his light show
0: I looked around.
4: The way, oh, my brothers.
0: The bottom of the barrel was
4: repent
0: here.
4: Repent your sins and put down that bottle.
0: The brothers were listening to the good man up front, but they weren't really tuned in. They were just waiting for a bowl of soup and a place to flop.
4: Peace, my brothers. In him alone is your salvation and your hope of everlasting life. Open your hearts to eternal joy, and the glory shall be yours. Amen. We will now sing hymn number 32.
0: When the singing was over, I got caught in the crush, and the next thing I knew, I was holding a bowl of lentil soup in my hand, and I realized I hadn't eaten all day. Meanwhile, I kept my eye on Brother Pocket and waited for a chance to get to him alone. That happened about 5 minutes later when he walked out. I followed him down a long, dark corridor and into his office.
4: Well, please sit down, young man.
0: Thanks. My name is Johnny Dollar, Brother Pocket. I'm an insurance investigator.
4: Oh. Frankly, I thought you were a policeman when I saw you out there seated with my flock.
0: Been expecting the law?
4: Yes. Excuse me. I knew they'd be coming around sooner or later regarding that long friendship of mine with Barney Slade.
0: Yeah, because all the way back to the days he was known as Tom Sanford when you directed silent films. Check. How long have you known Tom was alive, using the name of Slade?
4: Oh, Mr. Dollar, I was witness to that horrible affair that took place during that hunting trip 27 years ago.
0: Oh?
4: Somehow, during the course of that day's hunt, I became separated from the others. Then suddenly I came upon Tom struggling with a man in a deep ravine.
0: The would-be killer? The man with the shotgun?
4: The other man fell, the gun went off, and he was killed instead of Tom.
0: Go on, Brother Pocket.
4: Well, immediately I told Tom we should find the others, tell them what had happened, that he would have none of it.
0: Is that when he told you he preferred to let the world believe he was dead?
4: And I suddenly realized it. Probably would be best for all concerned.
0: In what way?
4: Well, Mr. Dollar, Tom was constantly involved in trouble of some kind, drinking too much, gambling, women, brawling. He knew what it was all doing to Mavis, but he couldn't help himself. Believe me, Mr. Dollar, he loved her.
5: passionately. Made her life miserable, and his own as well.
0: I see. Brother Pocket, about the would-be killer.
5: I know what you're going to ask. The name of the man that tried to kill Tom.
0: Yeah, you know him?
5: Oh, yes. So did Tom. Only the two of us knew his identity.
0: You're forgetting someone else.
5: Hmm?
0: The person who hired him.
5: Hired him? Well, Mr. Darrow, what makes you think he was hired?
0: So maybe I'm wrong. Am I?
5: I was never quite certain myself.
0: Did Tom think he was?
5: Oh, no, definitely no.
0: At least as far as Mavis Gale was concerned.
5: Yeah, quite right.
0: Did you share his opinion, Brother Pocket?
5: Yeah, as I said before, I could never quite make up my mind.
0: Well, why not? Did you think Mavis Gale incapable of doing such a thing? Hiring someone to kill off Tom?
5: No, I'd rather not say.
0: Okay. So who was the man who tried to murder Tom? What was his name?
5: I'm afraid it'll mean little to you, Mr. Dollar. His name was Joe Fallon.
0: Well, you're right. It means nothing.
5: Well, this fact, however, might prove interesting to you. Joe Fallon, at one time, had been Mavis Gale's personal chauffeur.

0: Now, here's our star to tell you about tomorrow's episode of this week's story.
1: Tomorrow, audience with the queen and a brush with the killer. Join us, won't you? Yours truly, Johnny Dollar.
0: Yours truly, Johnny Dollar, starring Bob Bailey, is transcribed in Hollywood. Written by Adrian John Doe. It is produced and directed by Jack Johnstone. Be sure to join us tomorrow night, same time and station, for the next exciting episode of Yours Truly, Johnny Dollar. Roy Rowan speaking.

Hey everybody, welcome back to On the Record. My name is Lucas Barfield. This is a news and information show I do from time to time, and this week we have some news and information about an upcoming

0: here to talk about this talent show that's coming up in October. But before we do that, just take a second and tell the audience a little bit about yourself.
1: Well, I am, as you stated earlier, the founder and CEO of Alliance for Accessibility. We're a disability advocacy, disability rights. We do training and consulting in several areas, including disability sensitivity, some ADA training. We also do user testing for accessibility, accessibility assessments, strategy implementation. And the reason I started this company, just because I saw kind of the disparities and the need and the gaps that are so often unaddressed in the disability world. So I thought it was a good idea to go ahead and launch the company, put together the company. And the event in October will be our first big event.
0: Yeah, we're going to talk about accessibility and blind accessibility here in a minute, but I want to talk about this talent show, and this is really interesting to me, as the audience probably knows, and if they don't, they'll just let you know, I am legally blind. I have been blind, or going blind, most of my life. I stopped being able to read when I was like 8 years old, have never been able to drive. So having a talent show that's kind of catered towards people with disability, I think is a really great idea, because setting up that talent show, you know, it takes a little bit extra work, some considerations that might go into that might not go into, like, let's say a regular or a non-disabled person's talent show. But, you know, the neat thing about making things like this is, if this is accessible for people with disabilities, then it's accessible for everybody else. Just take a second and tell us about the format of the talent show, how people can get in touch with you to find out more, where it's going to be, and some other details.
1: Well, first I'll just start off with why I actually decided to put this showcase together. As a blind, an individual of blindness myself, and being a musician myself, I understand the difficulties of getting good shows and getting good gigs and actually getting paid for those gigs. Mm-hmm. So my idea just kind of sparked with that in mind. It was originally just going to be me kind of putting together my own show with a few other people. But as I began to think about it, I thought there are plenty of people with disabilities with talent out here. And they need the exposure. It's a whole wealth of talent that never gets exposed or put into the limelight or put into the front. And I decided that that's what I wanted to do. So I talked to a friend of mine in the city, and they just so happened to be putting together candidates for grants. Mm. He told me about the grant, and I filled out the application for the grant, and lo and behold, I got the grant.
0: Awesome.
1: So that's where it all began, and that was, you know, the genesis of it all. And on top of that, as you know, in the advocacy world, there are a bunch of things going on in the disability world that I wanted to bring awareness to at the same time. And two of those topics were the effect that the dismantlement of the education and rehabilitation department is going to have on the Individuals with Disabilities Education Act, or IDEA. Mm-hmm. So I really wanted to get that out there and bring awareness to that. And then also, on a personal level, with some things I know that are going on with someone in my close vicinity, per se, about the sexual abuse and exploitation of children with disabilities. So I wanted to bring that into the forefront as well and put it all into kind of this fun mix. So there'll be, at this talent show, there'll be vendors. We got a couple of disability associated vendors that will be there, so they can spread the word about their organizations and what they do. I wanted to have that available.

0: available as well. And then also the talent show. So it'll be set up with a few artists. We have young artists, older artists, some dance going on, some great MCs that will be there. So it should be pretty fun. And the date is going to be on October 10th at the Star Center in Tacoma. And that is 3873 South 66th Street. I'm looking forward to it. It'll be from 3 to 5. It's an all family fun event. So we want any and everyone to show up and come out and just enjoy this talent, because it's great talent, and it's talent that should be showcased. So I'm looking forward to it. I'm very, very excited about it. It's a lot of hard work. And at this point, I don't have a staff. I have maybe 2 assistants, and the legwork is being done by pretty much me, myself. So I'm really working hard to make this come to life and make it a great show.
1: That's awesome. And that's really great to hear that the city's working with you. Tacoma has that Tacoma Creates. I think that's their program, which is a big success here in Tacoma. I have heard a lot of different things getting funded with that. And, you know, the Star Center, that's just a great venue over there to do events. You can, it's open there. You got the Boys and Girls Club next door. You got the soccer field all there. Such a great venue over there.
0: I chose the Star Center for its accessibility as well.
1: Yeah.
0: It's pretty accessible, but you don't have a lot of trip ups. Now, I am making the event as accessible as I could possibly make it. So there will be ASL interpreting there. I'm trying to get some Braille and large print signage if I can. That all depends on the funding. I will have sighted guides there.
1: Yeah, awesome.
0: We're looking to have things in plain language if we can. So I'm trying to make it as accessible as I can. And if there is an accommodation that I can make that the audience wants or needs, please contact me, and we will get that on the agenda to make this show as accessible as possible.
1: Before we get on to something else here in a sec, what is your contact information?
0: So I could be reached at alliance4accessibility@gmail.com. So that is alliance4accessibility@gmail.com. Or you can give me a call at my office number. That is 206-434-6793. And I can be reached pretty much any time of the day via email. And if I don't answer the phone at that time, I'm busy or with another customer, and I will return your call as soon as I possibly can. So feel free to contact me for the show, or if you have questions about what we do at Alliance for Accessibility, or if you just want us to work with you in any capacity, then feel free to give us a call or email.
1: Yeah, it's really nice to hear about the ASL and then the sighted guides and then the Braille and everything like that. I am really interested in starting to have tactile guides on the floor at things like raves and clubs and different venues, so that if you're blind, you can kind of find your way out of the dance floor or out of the bar to the bathroom. And for people that don't know, the tactile guides are like bumps on the floor that you can follow with your cane. And just a sighted guide that, let's say somebody had like a nightclub or a bar, and then they just so happened to have somebody on staff there that was trained as a sighted guide. So they saw a blind person come through the door. It wouldn't take a lot. And then that person could see the blind person say, "Excuse me, sir, would you like me to show you where the bathroom is? Do you need to know where the dance floor is? Would you like to walk up closer to the speakers or the DJ?" Things like that. It would not take a lot. And that's what I'm talking about with the accessibility and the talent show that you're doing here. once you get things accessible for blind people, deaf people, people in wheelchairs, it's more accessible for everybody else. And everybody can have a good time.
0: And that was part of the reason for me doing this show as well, to show you that it can be done. Mm-hmm. It can be pretty accessible, and you don't have to have that fear. You just have to put in the work and contact the right people and have an understanding of what you need. Now, I may not be able to get the tactile guiding on the floor. Yeah. I would like something like that.
1: Yeah, that's a little advanced.
0: Yeah, and maybe in the future we can have a show like that, because I'm like you. That was one of my critiques about a lot of places is they don't have those tactile guides on the floor. They don't have that guiding, and it's so much easier for wayfinding to have something like that. I'm trying to get Pierce Transit to do something of that nature with the accessible bus stop project that we're working on. Because even though the bus stop may be accessible, it's finding the bus stop that may be the issue.
1: Yeah.
0: And there needs to be some tactile or wayfinding towards that. But again, that's in the future. Step one is to get the accessible bus stop sign.
1: Yeah.
0: So we're still working on that project and trying to make that go, and, you know, running into roadblocks there. But eventually I think it will take place. But to get back to your point, making everything accessible for everyone is a benefit. People can actually get out. And from my understanding, talking to the interpreter, the ASL interpreter that will be at the show, they're saying that the deaf community doesn't come out to events because there is never any ASL interpreting. Mm. And he was excited that I hired him for this particular job, because he's like, this is awesome. I will get this to the deaf community and they probably will come out. So people don't understand, they're missing a huge market when you don't make stuff accessible and you don't have these accommodations there.
1: Right.
0: It's just, it's baffling to me, but I understand the ableist attitudes behind it, and I understand that. So we just have to change those attitudes as well.
1: Yeah.
0: In my opinion, this show is a start to that.
1: Yeah, and I just read an article recently. There is a DJ named DJ F-Off, except the F is not F. It's the word I can't say on the radio. And she is out of Berlin, and she's been doing her sets. This kind of got me really thinking about the tactile stuff for neurodivergent folks. You know, she stopped doing the fast lights and smoke machines and everything like that. And I can't speak for sure, but I think maybe she did have some ASL interpreters. And I've seen some things like that in London, too, where they're starting to kind of make things a little more accessible for neurodivergent folks. And, you know, parties and bars and anything like that are starting to think about disabilities. So this talent show you're doing is just kind of building on a lot of things that are happening out there. This is an exciting time for accessibility. But I want to, you know, throw a little shade on this for a second, because you and I both do accessibility testing, or testing products and things for that they work for accessibility. Mm-hmm. And so I'm really sensitive to this and I pay attention to things. I have to say that really, as far as technology and blind accessibility, things kind of seem to be going a little backwards. And I don't know, I don't want to blame it on the AI, but I feel like a lot of the programming going on, they're leaving out the accessibility fixes that they've done over the years. I'm just going to put that out there. I have no proof of that. But things like Microsoft Edge, VoiceOver for your iPhone, everything's going backwards.
0: I agree. You know, I went on a website for the city of Tacoma about 2 weeks ago. And it's not accessible.
1: Nope.
0: You can get all the way to a certain point, and then at that point, you can't go any further. And you know what the issue was? Is the captcha.
1: Yeah.
0: It didn't even have audio. It was the picture and picture only. I've run into sites, government sites, not just the city, county, federal, where they just, it just doesn't work. The accessibility is not there, has never been there. And I'm with you, like, Microsoft Edge to me is horrible when it comes to accessibility with screen readers and things of that nature. It's like they started to do something to check off a box, but never really wanted to complete it.
1: Yeah.
0: It just kind of left it where it was and then wait for the complaints to come in and still really don't fix it. And I just don't appreciate it. It's like a slap in the face to me. We work hard and we're people too. We deserve to have the same access as everyone else. Why do I have to struggle and fight and push and push and push for this accessibility when everyone else is accessible to them?
1: Yeah,
0: it's
1: things just work.
0: Usable. Yeah.
1: Yeah.
0: It brings me back to those days where there was completely no accessibility and you sat in silence, but I refused to sit in silence and struggle.
1: Yeah.
0: And there are a lot of people out there who will sit in silence and struggle because they don't know what to do. And I think that's where you and I are the voices for those people, because they may not know how to do what we go out here and fight for and do.
1: Yeah.
0: They may sit in their home and actually not understand that they have a voice. So not only am I here to advocate and say, make things accessible, but I'm also to speak for those people who may not have the tools or have the courage to speak up for themselves, or may feel that they're a burden. This needs to be changed for everybody. I'm not just speaking for me, and I know you're not just speaking for you.
1: Yeah.
0: Accessibility is important. It's a big part of people's lives to have things accessible to them. There are things that we need to do. Shopping, there's emergencies. When I go out to the grocery store, I don't want somebody to help me with my debit card or credit card. And those things aren't accessible. People can steal from you, rob you. And I have to depend on someone to help me because I can't read the screen because it's not in an accessible format for me.
1: Yeah. Yeah, it's amazing. But there's the technology out there. I mean, I went to a Habitat for Humanity over here in Tacoma the other day, and they actually had the thing where you just tap your card on it. But then, yeah. I don't know, but the grocery store or Safeway, they don't have that. I mean, I don't know if Safeway does or not. But some of the bigger stores where they could just have that too. I went to Atlanta, everybody's got that tap thing. But then here, yeah. You go somewhere, you got to slide your card in. ATM machines, not blind accessible. Yep. Always got to get somebody to come help you and things like that. So there is a lot
0: the thing
1: of gaps
0: that I
1: out
0: noticed
1: there.
0: Oh, I'm sorry. I didn't mean to interrupt you. I just wanted to get this point off about ATM machines. The things that I noticed about ATM machines, they claim to be accessible, but you have to carry a pair of earphones. There's no real accessible way to use those ATM machines without having your own pair of earphones or having a way to plug in. And even then, it's not truly accessible. There needs to be some kind of universal way to make those things accessible.
1: Yeah.
0: And make those things adequate so that it's practical. That's not practical for me to carry earphones everywhere I go.
1: No. It's not safe to stand at the ATM with headphones on either.
0: So
1: you need to be aware of your surroundings a lot of time when you're at the ATM.
0: That's right. Because you don't know who's out there, what could happen to you. It's already dangerous as a blind person in general.
1: Yeah.
0: You know, so that's even worse. I think accessibility could be improved in a lot of areas. Physical accessibility, digital accessibility, and just overall medical accessibility. Doctors. They don't even have things in accessible format. They don't give it to you in large print or braille. They don't know how to be cited guides.
1: I always seem like I'm an anomaly when I go in the doctor's office, which always seems very strange to me. I'm like, you guys don't know how to work with a blind person, but you're at the doctor's office. So I don't really get it. And that's where you come in with your consulting and you're working with groups and businesses, because it only take a good hour or 2 hours to teach a staff on how to like guide a blind person, how to be aware and how to, and it's not just blind people. It would take a staff, 2 hours to show them some basic ASL, to say, mm-hmm. can I help you? Would you like a seat? Is there something I can do for you? Just things, very simple little things, you know?
0: Yep.
1: Now you mentioned the city a minute ago. The city sends out this email with the city news, but I don't know if it's like a picture on the email or something, but it does not work. Then you click on the thing, view as a web page, same thing. You can't read it. I don't know what's on the page. All I know is what the subject is for the emails. But I want to just talk about Tacoma just for a second, because they are doing some things good here in Tacoma with disabilities. I know they made the thing where you had to have the closed captioning at bars and restaurants.
0: And
1: then you are working on a thing where you're trying to get Pierce County to have Braille signs at bus stops. But like you said, it's kind of hard to find them. What are some good things going on in the area when it comes to accessibility?
0: Well, I think there are a few good things. I think the new street crossings and things that they've done on 64th.
1: Are
0: pretty good. I think they mean well. I think they are working to make the sites more accessible, but they're just not there yet. I think the things that the commission is involved in by writing these letters and actually working with the ADA coordinator for the city, Miguel Hines, to make more things more accessible, I think we're on the right track. I just don't think there's enough being done yet. So I don't see very much being done in the way of accessibility. I think they have more accessible street crossings now.
1: Yeah.
0: So I think that's a good thing.
1: Those are pretty helpful. They're getting a lot more of those. I know here in my neighborhood, almost every street has them.
0: Yeah. So I think that is one of the great things that they've done over the past several years. But I think they're just moving a bit slow.
1: Yeah.
0: But I think, you know, like I said, there are some good things like the 64. I want to say 64 all the way from Yakima to Portland, I believe. I think that's pretty good. I think the street crossings are pretty good. I do know that if you do come to the city with some issue, I've been able to get some things mitigated for safety, with crossing streets and things like that. And like you say, the closed captioning. So I think there are a few good things going on. I think it's just going to take a bigger push, for it to be at a level that we can say is adequate, if that makes sense to you.
1: Yeah. I agree. And I think what I would say is either heart is in the right place. That's at least the image they like to portray. And they're working hard on some things, but yeah, like you said, there's a lot of gaps, especially like when the website doesn't work, basic things like that. But like we were saying, that's almost everybody. I mean, I got on Zoom here, which I haven't used in a long time. The whole thing was different. And I was like, is this thing going to actually work? Because none of the buttons were reading what they were. So I was like, oh, I was relieved when I actually was able to make it work. So it's not just the city. As we were saying, it's just kind of everywhere. Things are going on. Mm-hmm. October 10th, 3 to 5 at the Star Center, the Disability Talent Show. All kind of cool things going to be going on. If folks want to be in the talent show or have a table at the talent show, should they just contact you at that email you gave out earlier? Would that be a way folks can get in touch with you?
0: Yes. The auditions for the talent show, I am ending the auditions on July 30th. That will be the last day for any auditions. And yes, they can contact me at that email. And in the subject line, just put, "We are not forgotten audition." The title of the showcase is called the We Are Not Forgotten Showcase. So You just put that in there. And if you want to be a vendor, you can send me an email as well, and I'll send you a vendor sign up sheet. And you will be part of the show. So any questions, any information you need, or just again, want to work with us in any capacity, send an email to allianceforaccessibility@gmail.com, or again, give me a call at 206-434-6793.
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2: I feel an earthquake when her heart beats. 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She parts her lips and sings melodies in simple conversation that keep me in elation for weeks. So when she speaks, I'm more than excited. Never before was ever more elegant queen, and I fiend for her attention. Parched, I drink from her infinite grace, and for her I would face thousands of demons. Now, millions of angels, just to show her that neither heaven nor hell could stop me. And I want to know her, so I open my chest to show her the vines that grow there. And her smile is the sunshine that keeps my heart growing. 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

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Welcome. I'm E.G. Marshall. It was William Congreve, the early 18th century playwright, who first penned the words, "Heaven has no rage, nor hell a fury, like a woman scorned." It is a basic truth, whatever century. Certainly is true in the 19th, where this story lies. But the woman, in this case, not exactly what you might imagine, but I'm getting ahead of myself. Let's begin at the beginning. Our mystery drama, To Hang by the Neck, was written especially for the Mystery Theater by Ian Martin and stars Marion Seldes. It is sponsored in part by Buick Motor Division and CertainTeed Fiberglass Attic Insulation. I'll be back shortly with Act One.

0: The Calvert-Conway spread, brand mark C Circle C, used to lie between Dallas to the north and Houston to the south, and east by west between the Louisiana border and Waco. It wasn't the largest cattle ranch in Texas, but in its own right, between those two extremes, it was an empire. The ownership of empires, or the succession to them, has caused most of the turbulence in history, and has always brought tragedy and agony to the individuals involved in them, as witness the story of C Circle C.
1: Carrie, what are you doing here?
2: I came back, Mother. I thought you needed me.
1: Of course I need you. But what good is this? You're gone. I've had enough of dreams.
2: Maybe this is a little more than dreaming.
1: What?
2: Remember Becky Pye, who was going to be my maid of honor?
1: Of course. I had a letter from her recently. She's coming to visit from New Orleans.
2: But you don't want to see her.
1: That isn't true, precious. Your father felt that perhaps the way I am, it wouldn't be the best idea.
2: He's very solicitous of you, isn't he?
1: Of course. He loves me.
2: And me.
1: He loved you.
2: Oh, that's true enough. Rebecca Pryor. Our best friend. I want to protect Becky. That's one of the main reasons I returned. And you must help

0: pardon me, ma'am, but you've just got to be who I'm looking for. Miss Rebecca Pryor?
1: I'll answer to that name, sir. What is yours?
0: I'm Teague Whitman, ranch hand of the C Circle C. I was sent to meet you.
1: Oh, how nice. I was afraid I might have beaten my telegram here.
0: No, it come on time. The only thing was, I reckon Mrs. Carstairs didn't have enough time to answer you back.
1: Well, I'm glad, because being an anniversary and all, I wanted to come.
0: Anniversary?
1: Yes, sir. Just about 1 year ago, I came off this same old train to be maid of honor at my friend Carrie's wedding. Only to find out the terrible news.
0: What news is that, ma'am?
1: Both Havisham, her husband-to-be, had run out on her and Carrie had...
0: You have no need to go on, Miss Pryor. I know what you're talking about. The hanging.
1: I still can't believe anyone, especially Carrie, could kill herself that way. But I don't want to talk about it anymore.
0: I can understand why. So I got the rig waiting. Let me get your bags and take you out to the ranch.
2: Who is it?
3: It's me, Julie. Chad. May I come in?
2: It's your house, Chad.
3: It's your bedroom, Julie. I wouldn't have disturbed you, except... Well, I thought I heard you talking to someone in here.
2: Well, who could I be talking to?
3: I don't know. Silly of me, perhaps. I thought maybe Becky Pryor had arrived earlier and we expected her.
2: No. Rebecca isn't here yet.
3: Well, I was out riding fence and just came in. She might have arrived without my knowing it.
2: There's very little you don't know that happens, Chad.
3: Well, I'm human. Can't be everywhere at once.
2: So am I. And I find that I'm not any place anymore.
3: Now, Julie... Don't talk like that.
2: I try not to, Chad. But since the accident, and most of all, Carrie, what do I have left to live for?
3: Me?
2: Yes, Chad, my husband. I do have you to live for.
3: Sometimes I wish you felt that more strongly.
2: You must believe me. You are the only thing that keeps me alive, Chad.
3: My darling.
2: Listen. Yeah? Someone's driving up. That must be Rebecca.
3: She planning to stay long?
2: Well, I shouldn't guess. She just said in her letter she'd like to come and visit Carrie's grave on the anniversary.
3: Why didn't you mention the letter?
2: It's just one of those things. I replied and invited her. Do you mind, Chad?
3: Oh, why should I mind? You need some companionship stuck out here in the back of beyond the way we are.
2: I reckon maybe I do, Chad, especially since my accident.
3: Oh, that damn mare. I told Punch Williams her milk wasn't proper drawn after she lost the colt, and she went plumb loco. I should have fired Punch. What kind of ranch foreman was he to let it happen?
2: You cannot blame him. I should have been ready when the mare shied. It's just that she was always so sure-foot and gentle. I never believed it.
3: Don't dwell on it, Julie.
2: Well, what else can I do? My back broken, shackled to a chair the way I am, in pain most of the time.
3: Well, it's your visitor, all right. I'll go on out and make her welcome.
2: I never should have let Rebecca come here. Except somehow I must find a way back to my own child. Oh, my lovely darling. The flesh cut and scarred. The staring eyes. Your feet moving a little yet. As if they had life of their own. All the rest of you was still. Why? Why? Life could still have been good. Nothing should have made it worth throwing away.
0: Oh. Well, here we are, Miss Pryor. Can I hand you down?
1: Oh, thank you. You've been with Conway Ranch a long time?
0: Well, no, ma'am. Just since I was mustered out a few weeks. I'm a Johnny come lately.
1: Were you a Johnny Red?
0: Not from these parts. I was Union. I'll get your bag.
1: But what brought you to Conway Ranch? Or maybe I should say the Carstairs.
0: It's still the C Circle C. Even though Mrs. Conway married again with Mr. Carstairs, most of the old hands still call it the Conway Spread.
3: My dear Becky, how nice to see you again.
1: Oh, Mr. Carstairs, thank you. I hope it was all right to come.
3: Well, of course. You're the nearest thing to a daughter we got left. You're always welcome here.
1: That's nice of you.
3: See, you can put the horse and rig away, then report to Punch Williams. I'm sure he can find you something to do.
0: I reckon.
1: Thanks for your escort, Mr. Whitman.
4: My duty, ma'am, and my pleasure.
1: That's a nice young man.
3: Teague? I don't know. Too close mouth about himself and everything for my fancy.
1: I think he's just kind of shy.
3: Well, he's a good worker, I'll say that. Hands haven't been so easy to come by with the war. Well, here we are. Let me open the door for you. Well, in you go. What are you waiting for?
1: I was just thinking how different it was the last time I came into this
3: don't,
1: house.
3: Don't, Becky. Please don't.
1: I'm sorry.
3: And try not to talk too much about it to my wife. She...
1: Oh, I understand. Well, I just hope I didn't make a mistake. But I'm really welcome.
3: Why, you know I couldn't be more pleased. And the only reason Julie isn't down to meet you is because... She... Well, she can't walk anymore. She's confined to her bed or her chair.
1: Oh, what happened?
3: It was 7 or 8 months after Carrie died. She wanted to go riding one day. I still didn't like to see her off alone, so I went with her.
5: Chad! Chad!
3: Oh, excuse me. Yes, dear?
5: Heaven's sakes, what's taking so long? Isn't Becky here?
3: Yeah, I just brought her in.
5: Then you just marched her right upstairs here. I want to say hello and make her welcome.
6: Why don't you run along, Chad? Us women can find plenty to talk about ourselves.
3: Well, I thought I ought to see Becky settled for dinner.
6: Well, Mrs. Ames can see her things are put away. Now, right now, I'd like to talk to Becky alone.
3: Very well, Julie. See you at dinner, Becky.
6: Right, Mr. Carter. Quick, go to the door. Make sure he's gone.
1: Gone?
6: Don't you see he doesn't want us to be alone a minute?
1: Now, don't upset yourself.
6: Upset myself? I'm torn apart. Is he gone?
1: Yes, I think so.
6: What is it, Mrs. Carstairs? I have no right to put you into jeopardy, but I need help. Your letter was a godsend. The only chance I had.
1: Mrs. Carstairs, what is it? Shall I ring for help?
6: Oh, what shall I do? It's just another back spasm. Heels. In my drawer. And some water. Oh,
1: here you are.
6: How many of these pills?
1: Two.
6: And water.
1: Here.
6: Now, I can't tell you, but I must. I need help. And Gary can't rest in peace until
3: Is anything wrong?
1: You better come in, Mr. Carstairs.
3: What's the matter, Becky? I thought I heard Julie cry out.
1: Well, her back, I think. I gave her some of these pills, two of them. Is that all right?
3: Yes, all you can do when these attacks come.
1: Well, look at her. Look, she's...
3: Yes, it's a very strong drug. Puts a person to sleep almost immediately.
1: Oh.
3: Quite frankly, I don't like her to have them so near at hand. I'm always afraid if the pain is too much, she might take an overdose. She seems rational enough, but she's not. Ever since Carrie's death, her mind wanders. All the wildest flights of fancy, feelings of persecution. I don't know. I'd hope to spare you this, but now that you're here, I'm afraid my poor wife is stark, staring mad.
7: Rebecca Pryor looks at the handsome man, the lines of sorrow etched deep in the gentle face, and her heart goes out to him. And then suddenly, She is remembering the haunted face of her dead friend's mother and her cry for help. Against what? Rebecca doesn't know. What she does know is that she will not be able to relax till many questions are answered. I shall return shortly with Act 2.

0: You are Rebecca Pryor. In the year of our Lord, 1865. The war between the states is over now, but you remember vividly 1 year ago the excitement of traveling from New Orleans to the ranch in Texas, where you now are, in order to be maid of honor at your best friend's marriage. You were roommates and inseparable at Mrs. Covington's seminary for young ladies during the war, and it was there that your roommate, Carrie Conway, met Beau Faversham, who was to have been her husband. Now, 1 year later, after the wedding that never happened because Beau disappeared and Carrie's awful death by hanging herself, you are back at the ranch.
1: Dear Daddy, I'm writing you because something is strangely wrong up here at the Sea Circle Sea. And I think it might need you to help set it straight. Do you think there's any possibility you could come here as though to fetch me home? And then, while you're here... Who is it?
2: Sam Carstairs, Becky. Can I see you a minute?
1: Of course, Mr. Carstairs. I'll be right there.
2: Or if it's too early...
1: No, I'm all up and dressed, as you can see. Come in.
2: Thank you.
1: How is Mrs. Carstairs this morning?
2: Well, not much better, I'm afraid. I'm going into town to fetch a doctor. I thought perhaps you might like to ride with me.
1: Oh, that's kind of you. But maybe I can help here with your wife.
2: Oh, I doubt it. She'll be keeping to her bed today, and the housekeeper, Mrs. Ames, will be there to keep an eye on her. No, let me persuade you to come with me. We could have a nice meal at the hotel and give you some little holiday feeling on your visit.
1: Oh, that's kind of you, but I am a bit tired after my trip up. I think I could just rest here at the ranch today.
2: Well, if that's what you want. I tell you what, my ranch foreman hasn't quite decided what to do with that new hand who brought you from the station. I'll have him stand by.
1: Don't bother. I can take care of myself.
2: Well, if you want to rest, that's fine, but Teague will be available.
1: And you're sure I can't help Mrs. Carson?
2: Oh, no, no. Best thing is to leave her alone. She's a whole lot more than you or any one of us can handle.
1: From my window, I watched Mr. Carstairs climb into his buck wagon and give some orders to Teague Whitman, who glanced once towards the house. I drew back as he looked up. I found suddenly that I was a turmoil of mixed feelings, and the only thing I could think of to do was to finish my letter to Daddy. But as I did, I blamed myself bitterly for not going into town with Mr. Carstairs. I could have posted the letter myself. Now, who was I going to trust to get it sent out? Once I've sealed the envelope, I felt the need of some air.
3: Well, howdy, Miss Pryor. What you got there? A letter you want mailed?
1: Yes. I reckon I should have finished it sooner in time for Mr. Carstairs to take it to town.
3: You won't have to lose out. I'll be riding in after sundown. I'll see it goes out with the morning stage.
1: Oh, I wouldn't want to bother you.
3: Or trust me.
1: Well, whatever made you say a thing like that?
3: I don't know. Maybe because I wish I was sure you did or would.
1: No. Why on earth shouldn't I?
3: I kind of got the notion Mr. Carstairs has it in for me some way and plans to let me go.
1: Oh, I don't think so. It's just...
3: Just what, Miss Pryor?
1: I think he... No, I'll tell you straight out what he said to me. He thinks you don't talk very much about yourself, and he'd like to know more about your background.
3: And he asked you to see what you could find out?
1: Not exactly. Anyways, I wouldn't have any part of a thing like that. It's none of my business. But maybe you could do something for me.
3: A pleasure. Matter of fact, I was told by Mr. Carstairs to keep an eye on you.
1: An eye on me?
3: Well, he seemed to want to make sure you stayed away from Mrs. Carstairs in the stable here.
1: Why the stable?
3: Well, I wasn't here when it happened, but I suppose because this is where Miss Carrie... Well, you know, I should think it'd be the last place she'd want to see again.
1: But I was going to ask you if you could saddle me up a horse or hitch one up to the trap so I could ride into town and mail my letter.
3: Oh, I don't know about that. There's only one horse left in here, and Punch Williams, the ranch boss, took all the hands in the remuda out this morning to graze up on a northwest fork. There's just this one mare left.
1: Well, it's just this one girl. That'd suit me. Will she take a rid?
3: No, ma'am. The way I heard it, this poor little black mare got stole some time back, and whoever the horse thief was, he hitched her to a split-rail fence somewhere and left her to starve or die of thirst. Well, she got so frantic, she broke the stringer right out of the posts, and when they found her lying exhausted in the arroyo, she plain had dragged that heavy log Lord knows how many miles till her strength gave out. Buck Henry, the oldest of the hands, told me about her. Ever since that day, you try to hitch her to anything, and she goes just plumb loco. Other times, she's as nice a little filly you'd ever want to see.
1: Well, will she stand if you just let the reins try out?

0: Well, it's mighty hard to believe a girl could hang herself just because a man ran out on her, if he did.
1: Oh, he did, all right.
0: Where is he now, this man?
1: I don't know. I don't reckon he'd dare show his face anywhere in this state, or Mr. Carstairs will be out looking for him. What are you doing?
0: Opening the stable door.
1: What for?
0: Just where was she hanging? Could you point it out?
1: From that big beam there. Oh,
2: Lord. I don't see how she could have done it.
0: Plain and simple, Miss Pryor. You toss a lariat over the beam, tie off the hitch and rail so it hangs with a noose some 8 feet off the ground, climb on a horse, get under it, put the noose over your neck, and kick the spurs home. And you're left hanging.
2: But to strangle slowly to death like that, it's so horrible.
0: Nope. Chances are on the first drop you break your neck, and you don't know anything after that. No, ma'am, the how is not the question. It's the why. Just like you said. And I get the feeling you know more than you want to say about that.
2: Who are you?
0: Let me ask you a question first. What brought you back here a year after it all took place? What are you looking for?
2: What right have you to ask?
0: Maybe none. You afraid to answer?
2: I don't see it's any of your business.
0: Supposing I could convince you it might be.
2: What's that?
0: Oh, that's someone coming. It's Mr. Carstairs.
2: Why come time so soon?
0: I reckon he forgot something. Anything wrong, Mr. Carstairs?
3: No. Just something slipped my mind. Becky, didn't you say something about a letter you wanted to get in the mail?
2: Why, yes, I did. But I hope you didn't come all the way back here for that.
3: Well, weekend coming up suddenly crossed my mind. It could be important. I should take it in.
2: Could I change my mind and come in with you?
3: Well, that's always a lady's privilege. Tell you the truth, it's just what I hoped you'd do. It crossed my mind after I left. This was no place to leave you alone. You gonna believe in this soon, Becky?
2: Why do you say that, Mr. Carstairs?
3: Well, a letter to your father. I thought it might be to arrange to have him meet you. This is no place for a young girl anymore, I'm afraid.
2: I hadn't planned to leave right away. Of course, if you want me to.
3: Oh, I'd be the last person to chase you out. But with Julie as she is and the memories, sure don't blame you if you include in your letter the news that you're coming home. Now, there's a train day after tomorrow, or the stagecoach, and we can make arrangements as soon as we get to town.
2: Well, but, now, you see, I'd hope to stay long enough to be of some help.
3: Well, no one can help Carrie anymore. Julie is in the same way, only difference is she's alive.
4: What are you doing sneaking around up here, young man?
0: I wasn't sneaking, Mrs. Ames.
4: Then what were you doing?
0: Well, before we left for town, Mr. Carstairs asked me to tell his wife that he'd come back to take Miss Pryor with him.
4: Mr. Carstairs told you no such thing. There'd been no need to tell Mrs. Carstairs anything. She's sound asleep. You're a liar.
5: Yes, is that you?
0: Maybe we both are, Mrs. Yes. Ames. I hear talking in there.
4: That's her, talking to herself again. Crazy. If you ask me, she ought to be put away somewhere.
0: Like her daughter and Beau Faversham?
4: What does that mean?
0: I was just asking. Did you mean dead like him?
4: Who said Beau Faversham was dead?
0: If he isn't, where'd he disappear to?
4: Nobody knows that, of course. After he ran out on Miss Carey, he wouldn't dare leave any traces of... What business is that of yours?
0: None.
4: Who are you?
0: Just a hired hand.
4: With a large bump of curiosity. I'd like to know why. And what you're doing in the house. I'm sure the cat... Mr. Carstairs wouldn't like it.
0: Does he have to, Mrs. Ames? Couldn't you and me share a secret or two between us?
4: You keep your ideas to yourself, young man. You pick those.

0: Wrong woman's a smart around. Now get out of this house, and before the sun rises tomorrow, I'll see that that Mr. Carstairs gets you off this ranch.
1: How, Mrs. Ames? Feet first, like Bo Faversham went?
0: Why do you see that? Who are you?
1: Oh, just an interested bystander. You listen to me and listen close. If you're counting on Mr. Carstairs inheriting the C Circle C, or ever controlling it, forget it.
0: Oh.
1: And you might want to keep your own skirts a little clean. So I'm asking you a question. What really happened the night Miss Carrie died in the stable? How did she die, and why?
0: Why, everybody knows that.
1: They know what was supposed to have happened. What I'm looking for is the truth. Good Lord. What was that?
2: No, Carrie, no. Don't tell me there was a child.
0: You know there was. Why else would I haunt you?
2: What is it you want me to do?
0: Face the truth. Don't let me have died for nothing. Don't let him win.
2: What can I do? I'm afraid he'll kill me just as he did you.
0: No, I don't care.
2: Leave me alone. I'm afraid. Now, don't ask me to fight him. No.
0: What is it, Mrs. Carstairs?
2: Oh, nothing. It's just a bad dream.
1: A dream about what?
2: Who's that? Who's that? Get him out. I don't want to talk about it. I don't want to talk about anything. I just want to be left alone.
1: I'd like to have you talk to me, ma'am.
2: I don't want to talk to anyone ever again. Except maybe Rebecca Pryor.
3: What is it that tortures Mrs. Carstairs? The daughter who seems to haunt her? You must believe that the Carrie who talks to her is a figment of the imagination, a reflection of a guilty conscience. But exactly why does she have a guilty conscience, if she has one? And who is Teague Whitman or Mrs. Ames? And most of all, why should a stranger like Rebecca Pryor be the one who, in her agony, Mrs. Carstairs seems to want to turn to for help? I'll return shortly with Act 3.

0: While events at the C Circle C have been moving to their own climax, they have also been moving more slowly to a decision in Becky Pryor's life. First off, she has a strange feeling about the letter to her father.
1: This is a general store. We can mail your letter right here. Why don't you give it to me, Becky, and I'll take it in.
2: Oh, I can do it myself.
1: Oh, it's no trouble. Won't take a minute. Unless you don't trust me to carry the mail.
2: Why would I feel that way? But as I gave it to him and he swung from the buckboard and went into the store, I wished I hadn't. Some nagging doubt tugged at me. For a moment, I almost followed him in. But I was too late. For at the moment of decision, he was already returning.
1: That's that. Now we can go visit Doc Medford. Get up, boy, get up.
2: You really think he can help us?
1: I don't know what that means.
2: I'm afraid to say it means anything. It was honestly just a question.
1: Then I'm going to be just as honest in return, Becky. No, I don't think he can. I don't think anyone can.
2: Then why do you go to him?
1: Well, what other choice do I have? I couldn't save my daughter. I'd like to save my wife.
2: Why did Carrie do it, Mr. Costas? Hang herself? That's really, I suppose, why I'm back here. I just can't understand.
1: That she counted the world well lost for love?
2: No, she was young like I am. Some other man would have come along. Tell you true, I am never going to rest till I can understand why.
1: Well, you're very young, Becky. So many things you don't know or even imagine. If it'll help you, I'll tell you the one secret.
2: What?
1: Why Carrie killed herself. It wasn't just because her promised husband walked out on her.
2: Then why? Why?
1: She was carrying a child that would have no name.
2: Beau Faversham?
1: If he wasn't the father, who else could she claim? And how could she face bringing a fatherless child into the world?
2: I came back and I stuck my nose into it, stirred up muddy waters, couldn't leave well enough alone. What is well enough? What is it I'm looking for? And if Carrie didn't put a rope around her neck, how else did she die? And most of all, why am I so scared?
1: Becky, I don't know what you wrote in the letter to your dad, but I didn't mail it.
2: What?
1: Here it is, unopened. I just felt there was no point in mailing it, the way I feel now.
2: I don't understand.
1: Well, I figured with you taking the train tomorrow morning, you might even get there before the mail's delivered.
2: You want me to leave?
1: Well, it would be best for everyone.
2: I didn't see Mrs. Costas that evening. I went through all the preparations for leaving, haunted by some inner voice that I shouldn't, that something was being left undone. I didn't get a chance to talk to the doctor after he'd seen Mrs. Costas. And when Teague Whitman came to get my bag, he was escorted by that dour Mrs. Ames, so we had little to say to each other. I might have made some opportunity to try to see Mrs. Carstairs, but the truth is that after dinner with Mr. Carstairs, the wine seemed to go to my head, and I barely made it up to bed before I was in a profound sleep. Deep, but uneasy, because it seemed to me that in my sleep, I was talking to Carrie.
3: Becky. Becky.
2: Huh? Who's that? Who's calling?
3: It's Carrie.
2: But you're dead.
3: In the grave, but not at rest. I wonder.
2: Retribution? For what?
3: For dying too soon. And dying in shame. Don't leave me alone. You're the only friend I have.
2: But what can I do to help?
3: So Someone will show you the way. You have guessed at some of the truth. Someone will show you the rest. Someone. It's all going to be in your hands. Your hands.
4: Becky? Miss Parr? Wake up.
2: Hmm?
4: Wake up. Wake up.
2: Buddy? Who?
4: Steve Whitman.
2: Hmm?
4: You gotta get up. Here. Let me help you to your feet. That's it. Now, start walking.
2: What are you doing in my room?
4: I'm trying to revive you. You've been drugged.
2: Drugged? With what?
4: Keep walking. Breathe deep. With Mrs. Carstairs' medicine for her back pains.
2: But why? Why should I be drugged?
4: So you could be killed more easy.
2: Killed? Who would want... Why would anyone want to kill me?
4: Same reason Carrie was killed. And my brother.
2: Your brother?
4: Yes, ma'am. Bull Faversham. You see, Faversham is my real family name.
2: I don't understand.
4: Of course you don't. Becky, it all goes back to what is the most unattractive of human sins. Greed. Chad Carstairs was foreman of this ranch. And he wanted to own the C Circle C so bad he'd stop at nothing. He tried to romance old man Conway's wife and wouldn't have gotten nowhere except, fate gave him a lucky break. Mr. Conway died of a heart attack. So he swarmed around and finally up and married the widow, only to get a real shock.
2: What sort of a shock?
4: Well, he found out the spread wasn't left to the widow, but to Carrie, the daughter. And he tried romancing her, but she didn't want any part of him. She had her own man. My brother, Bo, but Chad Carstairs is a man set on getting his own way, so he didn't stop at romancing. It wasn't my brother's child she was carrying.
2: Oh. Oh, no. Oh, so that's why Bo walked out on her. And why she...
4: Bo didn't walk out on her, Becky. He loved her too much. I figured Chad had some hired guns to take care of my brother and leave him in a desert to have his bones picked clean. Carrie didn't hang herself. She was hung.
2: How?
4: At the point of a gun. He had the rope all tied to the spike on the hitching post and made her climb on the horse, dropped the noose over her neck, and kicked the horse out from under her. I reckon, poor lady, she didn't care all that much about living anyway. But she didn't take her own life. It was took.
2: How do you know all this?
4: No, I don't. I'm only guessing. Well, how are you feeling now?
2: I don't think I'll ever want to sleep again.
4: Oh, good.
2: Good?
4: Yeah, because I got to get you out of here while there's still time for you to get away.
2: Well, I'm leaving tomorrow morning.
4: Well, that may be too late.
2: Too late? For what?
4: To save your own life.
2: Why should my life be in danger?
4: Because this evening, while you were asleep, drugged, Doc Medwick and I witnessed this will by Mrs. Carstairs, leaving the C Circle C to you. Yeah, she'd asked you to take it home with you, to your father, to be recorded.
2: But why will the ranch to me?
4: To anyone rather than the man who murdered to make it his own. And you were her daughter's best friend.
2: But what difference does it make? A will could be changed at any time, as long as
4: the person who makes it is still alive. Becky, Mrs. Carstairs died less than an hour after this will was made.
2: She's dead?
4: A few more pills than you were fed. Mrs. Ames took care of that.
2: She's in on it?
4: She's Chad's real wife.
2: What?
4: It's true. Now, you come on with me. We're going down to the stable and get you some transport to get you out of here with a whole skin. All right. I've saddled and bridled our poor old loco little mare. Only horse we have to get you into town so you can pick up the midnight stage.
2: Aren't you going with me?
4: No, ma'am. I'm staying to even up some old scores.
2: You don't mean to kill Chad Carstairs.
4: That's exactly what I aim to do.
2: Oh, no, please, Steve. Please, there's been enough killing. What good would it do?
4: It would save your life, for one thing.
2: Is that so important to you? Or is it just revenge for what you think might have happened?
4: I guess that's a question I'd better let you answer.
5: Maybe I can answer that for the both of you. No. Don't move, Teague. Except real slow to loosen your gun belt and let it drop while I light this lamp. Do it or I'll put a bullet in her.
4: You can't get away with any more murders, Chad.
5: In my territory here where I live, I can get away with anything. Now let me have the will.
4: No.
2: Get you in, Teague. What does it matter?
4: Once we do, we're both dead.
5: If I kill you both first, I can just take it.
4: Except that killing us both might not be as easy to explain as all the others. Carrie, my brother, your wife.
5: I'll find a way.
4: I'm not so sure. You're losing your touch, you know, Chad. You finally had to poison Mrs. Carstairs because you missed the first time.
5: What does that mean?
4: Oh, don't try to spook me, Chad. You took her out on this poor little mare here you knew was loco, didn't you?
5: Why, that's enough talking, Ed.
4: And then you stopped somewhere before she had a chance to dismount. You jerked at the reins against the bit in her mouth as if to tie her up.
2: No, what are you doing?
4: Oh, God! You! No!
2: Hey, are you all right?
4: I am.
2: And Mr. Carstairs?
4: Oh, poor little mare. She didn't mean it. But she saved our lives.
2: What happened?
4: She trampled him to death. Well, it's sort of poetic justice. What he spent his life doing to women. Only at the end, this particular one turned the tables.
6: In one quick move, Teague Faversham had flipped the halter rope over the hitching rail, and immediately the mare had reacted by going berserk. Chad, caught off balance, was unable to protect himself against her flailing hooves. The special death he had planned long ago for his wife, unsuccessfully, was successful by accident and became his own. True poetic justice. That ideal justice which poets exercise by making the good happy and the evil unsuccessful. I'll return shortly.

0: The Sea Circle C has changed its brand, but the ranch is more successful than ever. It's now the T-Bar R, framed in a sort of circle that looks a lot more like a heart. And it's run by Teague and Becky Faversham. Their first child is on the way, but both of them feel in a sense it is their second. The first is a little black mare that Teague has spent a long time gentling, and who no longer fears being hitched. Maybe she takes an example from Teague and his bride, Becky. Our cast included Marion Seldes, Bob Caliban, Ann Petoniak, Martha Greenhouse, and Bill Griffiths. The entire production was under the direction of Hyman Brown.
1: 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This is E.G. Marshall inviting you to return to our Mystery Theater for another adventure in the macabre. Until next time, pleasant dreams.
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3: So
4: we're set up near Ashford, Washington, kind of at the base of Mount Rainier, which is not the best for antenna propagation, but it's super fun. We've got three antennas erected. One is a vertical made from a fishing pole. We have two inverted V dipoles, and that was super fun and frustrating because we stuck those up in trees. And so how do you stick something 60 feet up in a tree? With a slingshot. So this was my first time in a long time, since probably about age 7, playing with a slingshot. And this one's a real slingshot, not like a rubber band on a stick.
5: Well, we had one of that. I was getting kind of concerned.
6: November 9, Michael, India.
4: So when you launch something from the slingshot, it's actually attached to fishing line. The weight that you use swings up over branch, and then you hope that the sinker comes down. And then once it comes down on the other side, another person fetches the sinker, and you have the fishing line, and you attach just regular cordage to it, like paracord, and then you hope that you can get the paracord up over as you reel in the fishing line. And then you can use that paracord to hoist your antenna.
7: 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Could be a while.
4: But one of the ideas behind field day is that you operate off of main power. So you're essentially off grid with some kind of backup power. So we are on battery.
8: Victor Echo 7, India, Papa, in the southeast corner of British Columbia, CQ field day.
4: This year we've got a lithium ion phosphate battery, and it's hooked up to solar cells, which is awesome, and it's super sunny yesterday and today, but we misunderestimated how much power we were going to be doing, because instead of just two stations set up here, we ended up being three stations, so it sucked a little more power than we were anticipating. And we ended up having to do a midnight change out of the battery, which was exciting, because at midnight, it is dark. And so that was fumbling around with multiple flashlights and headlamps as multiple people, you know, swapped out a battery.
7: November 9, Mike, India, India, CQ field day.
4: So field day has sort of three parts to it. One is getting together with friends and doing a camping type thing and having the challenge of putting together something that can work off grid for 24 hours. And all of the associated things that go along with camping. So we had a campfire last night, operating, you know, the stations and getting s'mores stuffed in my face because I was too engrossed in working the stations to be at the campfire. So that's one part, is the social aspect of things. Another aspect is emergency preparedness. So it's to sort of prove to ourselves and remind ourselves, hey, if something really difficult happened in terms of a natural disaster or civil unrest or something like that, where we didn't have connection to main power electricity and we needed to get messages out to people, we could put up some antennas or have a small vertical antenna that's attached to your vehicle, or big old dipoles slung into trees. You can get up and be contacting people, passing emergency messages, things like that. So that's the emergency preparedness part of it. There's also, you know, that goes along with the camping, right? You're supposed to do as much as you can with your own stuff. So, okay, you know, are you sleeping outside? Are you doing your, making your coffee on your little camp stove? Stuff like that. And then the third part of it is a contesting aspect. And in amateur radio, there's lots of different contests that have different goals. And Field Day is not officially a contest, but you do sort of like have a friendly competition to compete against, you know, either yourself or with other stations or with other clubs to see how many different contacts you can make, what regions you can contact. So we're in Western Washington, and we've made a whole lot of contacts with Eastern Washington, Western Washington, Oregon, BC. Last night, we were doing pretty well through like Utah and Nevada as well. So I was working at 80 meters last night, which is the wavelength of the wave will be 80 meters. So the really length of that, imagine an actual wave that's like a sinus wave that you draw on your graph paper when you're, you know, 16 in trigonometry or something like that. That from one trough to one trough or one peak to one peak is 80 meters long. So it's a really long wavelength. And the frequency is somewhere around 3.5 to 4.0 megahertz, which is how many cycles per second that happens. 80 meters is known for being, like, really chatty. A lot of people go to just chat. So it was kind of fun a little bit. There's a little bit of, like, subversive nature to it where I can go and, like, interrupt their regular conversations for a once-a-year thing to be like, nope, tell me who you are and where you are. But there are plenty of other people doing the same thing on 80 meters. CQ Field Day, CQ Field Day, November 9, Michael, India, India, CQ Field Day. So CQ Field Day stands for, like, that C is in Charlie, Q is in Quebec. It sounds like I am seeking you. So I'm calling out for you to, like, call me back. And I say CQ Field Day.
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3: November 9, Mike, India, India. Thank you. For you, 2 Alpha Bravo Charlie, over.
7: 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We're 3 Alpha.
4: I say, yeah, okay, I got you. Okay, and I repeat back, make sure we have the correct call sign, and then I'll tell them where I'm at and what kind of station we're operating, what kind of class we are. So we're 3 Alpha because we got more than just 2 stations, and Alpha means we're off-grid, we're off mains. And we're in Western Washington, so I say Whiskey Whiskey Alpha. And that's what we've been doing for, 10 hours now. No, sorry, 22 hours. 22 hours with some nap time in there.
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9: 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Western Washington, 3-Alpha, Whiskey Alpha.
4: And they're both hooked up to computers that allow us to log all of the contacts we're making. So imagine a folding table here with, by this point in the exercise, we've got bug spray and old boxes of cookies open and some marshmallow packages and teacups and some cans of beverages scattered about because it's been quite the event.
10: Yeah, good morning.
11: Yeah. Did you win?
10: We're doing better than we did last year. I think we got 20 contacts last year. We've upped that an order of magnitude.
12: Somewhere on the order of like 180 to 200. I haven't collated all of our various methods of logging yet. When we're working phone, we log by hand. But when we are the digital modes, logging is done automatically. And by hand, I mean we're still typing, because who writes nowadays, right? Now, contesting is a big deal in ham radio, and this is, I tend to think of it more as a game than as a contest, because contesting, you bring out all your really expensive equipment, and you really, really, really push to get through to those stations and make all the contacts, where field day is a little bit more, I think of it more as a game in order to get you to do field day stuff, like to sit here in a field rather than in your air-conditioned home, and work your radio stuff. So they add things like, that's why they have like points for getting community involvement in, or specifically like working less than 5 watts output, which is even less power than our radio station, or working entirely from natural power sources like solar or water, which we can't even claim because our battery was charged by the mains before we got started. And fun things like that. It's my favorite ham radio thing, but was when I was a kid, and once Becky got into the hobby, she found out about field day, and it's kind of what we do in the summer now. And so we got together, and given everybody involved, we're calling ourselves the KTQA Irregular Radio Club, and we'll be submitting our scores probably next week.
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2: Okay, Fifi. I promise I'll meet you in 10 minutes. You see, Gracie is waiting, and I've got to go back to the studio. 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
3: Au revoir, Georges. Je t'aime et je t'attendrai toujours, chérie.
2: Oh, Fifi, that's wonderful. Do you really mean it?
3: Oui, oui.
2: Do you really love me?
3: Oui, oui.
2: How much?
3: I will tell you later when you come to my apartment.
2: Woo, woo. Just think, Poopsie Burns going out with a girl from the Folies Bergère. 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

0: are our two spambassadors of fun, George and Gracie.
1: Thank you very, very much.
2: Oh, George, the most exciting thing happened last night.
1: Gracie, I have.
2: You know, I was at Ciro's last night, and I was sitting opposite Spencer Tracy, and he looked at me, and I looked at him, and then I dropped my eyelashes, and he picked them up, and I said to him, I said...
1: Gracie, he picked up your eyelashes?
2: Well, why not? They weren't heavy.
1: I say they were artificial eyelashes.
2: Artificial nothing. I bought them at Bullock's Wilshire.
1: Well, we all have our faults.
2: So I said to Spencer
1: Tracy... That's
2: a
1: joke.
2: I said...
1: It's the only one I've got. So maybe something would happen.
2: George, I want to tell you this.
1: Gee, I'm upset.
2: Look, I said
1: we
2: to
1: all
2: Spencer...
1: We all had our faults.
2: You want to hear this or don't you, George?
1: Yeah, but gee, I feel awful. It took me an hour to write that joke.
2: Look, George, I said to Spencer Tracy, I said, my name is Gracie Allen, how about an autograph? And he said, sure. So I gave him one, and after that...
1: Gracie... Look, Gracie, I'm sorry, but I don't feel well tonight. You see, I can't finish the broadcast. I just have to go home.
2: But you can't go home, George.
1: Well, I've got to, and Gracie, while I'm gone, I want you and Bud to carry on.
3: What? In front of all these people?
1: This is no laughing matter, Bud. After all, a body is just like a machine. You know what happens to a machine after it's been used for 30 years.
2: Yeah, Jack Benny buys it.
1: Gracie, I ache all over. I want to go and soak my feet in hot water.
2: Oh, don't do that, George. I tried it once.
1: Well, didn't it help you?
2: Yeah, but it ruined my shoes.
1: Well, anyway, I'm not going. I'm not well.
2: You're not
1: and that
2: going?
1: I mean, I am going. And that false gag upset me so that I feel awful. Sound man, open the door.
4: 4 years at Harvard, and all I do is open and close doors for a
1: living. Oh, keep quiet and stop grumbling. I know college graduates who would take your job for half the salary.
4: Please leave Yale out of this.
1: Well, open the door. Goodbye, everybody.
5: Bye.
1: Oh, open the door. I just ripped my coat. How do you like that? And Fifi is waiting.
6: Fifi? What is that?
1: Well, Artie, I'm going to a doctor, and I have to pay my fee.
6: But you said Fifi.
1: Yeah, well, it's two doctors, and shut up. Now, look at my coat.
2: Well, take it off, George, and I'll sew it for you.
1: Well, thanks, Gracie, and please hurry. I want to get to the doctor and see if he'll give me something for my stomach.
2: Well, you get more if you trade in your car.
1: I mean, I can't hold anything on my stomach.
2: Well, why don't you wear suspenders?
1: Gracie, sew the coat. Look at that. The whole back is ripped.
2: Oh, let's see now. Where will I get some thread? Yes.
7: Bueno, ¿y qué clase de doctor es eso que vas a ver? ¿Es muy bueno o es cirujano?
1: He always gets tired at the finish. What is it, Senor Lee?
7: If you're not feeling well, Senor Burns, maybe you've got very close brains.
1: Oh, keep quiet, you pest.
7: Pest? Did I hear you call me a pest?
1: Yes.
7: My hearing is pretty good, isn't it?
1: Gracie, please hurry. I don't feel well, and the doctor won't wait forever.
6: Well, come to think of it, it's a pretty late hour to be going to a doctor's office anyway.
1: Well, Artie, I'm not exactly going to his office. I'm going to his apartment.
6: Going to a doctor's apartment? How long have you been seeing this doctor?
1: Well, ever since I've had chronic anemia.
6: Where can a fella catch a thing like that?
1: Artie, take that clarinet and blow.
2: Well, here you are, George. Your coat's all finished.
1: Well, thanks. Where are the buttons?
2: Well, I had to take those off.
1: Take them off?
2: Well,
1: for what?
2: To get some thread to sew the coat.
1: Well, I'll just have to wear it without the buttons.
2: Well, I'll help you on with it, George. Now, just put your arms through here.
1: But, Gracie, you sewed the front together.
2: Well, that's in case it's windy. Your coat won't keep blowing open.
1: But how am I going to get into it?
2: Through the back where it's torn.
1: Well, never mind. I'll wear it anyway. The doctor's waiting. Well, goodbye, everybody.
2: Goodbye, everybody.
1: Gracie, where are you going?
2: I'm going with you.
1: Look, you don't have to go with me.
2: Yes, I do.
1: Why?
2: Because I sew the coat out of my dress.
1: Oh.
0: Now Gracie's going to try and remove herself from George's coat. The Smoothies, Babs, Charlie, and Little will sing Moonlight on the Ganges.

0: Well, George, here's your coat. I had to put a big patch in the back.
1: Patch? Where did you get a patch?
0: Well, I cut it out of the sleeve.
1: But, Gracie, now there's a hole in the sleeve.
0: Well, just turn it inside out and the hole won't show.
1: Look, Gracie, don't do any more with my coat. I'm in a hurry to get to the doctor.
2: Senor Burns, if you're in a hurry, why don't you take a taxi cab?
1: Shut up, taxi cab. You didn't even say it right.
2: Perdona me. If you're in a hurry, why don't you take a taxi, Crab?
1: Oh, never mind. I'm in no mood for this stuff. Hurry up with the coat.
3: George, don't get so excited. What's your rush?
1: Look, bud, I'm sick. And time and tide wait for no man. You know what happens when your number is called.
0: Sure, you go to training camp.
1: Just so happens that I'm not in the draft. I missed it by a year.
4: Yeah, the year of 1880.
1: Look, I've got to get out. Gracie, I'll answer the phone.
0: Hello?
1: If it's for me, I'm going, you see.
0: Hello, Stan Sweetheart. Gracie Allen speaking. Who did you say you are? Who? How do you spell it? Yes. Yeah. Well, the name is very familiar.
1: Maybe it's...
0: I think I've heard my sister speak of you.
1: Oh, that's better.
0: Oh, you're a friend of the family. You say you met me several years ago in the hospital? Oh, now I remember. Hello, Mother.
1: Oh, Mother, that's some memory.
0: What, Mother?
1: Gracie, get off the phone.
0: Well, of all things, goodbye, Mother.
1: Look, Gracie, I'm not feeling well.
0: Oh, George, this is really something.
1: I know, but...
0: My sister was making raspberry sherbet for dinner, and Granddaddy was out on the back porch turning somersaults, and my sister said
1: Gracie,
0: to him, she said...
1: Gracie, look, how can a man 87 years old be turning somersaults?
0: Well, his beard was caught in the ice cream freezer. So, my sister said to him...
1: Look, I don't want to hear any more about it. This time, I'm really going... Come in.
5: Good evening, Miss Allen.
0: Oh, hello, Charlie.
5: It's all fixed. You'll be able to hear the political speech tonight.
1: What's that thing?
0: Well, that's an old radio. It's been in my family for years and years.
1: What is it? Antique?
0: No, Aunt Clara's.
1: Well, give me my coat. I've got to go.
0: Well, it is, George.
1: Yes.
0: Oh, and you're going to look a lot huskier in this coat. It'll build you up. I put a can of Spam in each shoulder.
1: Spam will build me up?
0: But...
3: Ah, ladies and gentlemen, Spam will build you up, too. It will stick to your ribs like it's sticking to George's shoulder.
5: Thanks, Gracie.
0: You're welcome, bud.
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6: He's down with a blow to the jaw. 6, 7, 8. The champ is down. 9, 10, 11, 12, 13, 14. The champ is up on his feet again.
1: Wait a minute. That's the Dempsey-Tooley fight.
0: Well, George, I told you it was an old radio.
1: Gracie, are you going to finish that coat?
5: Well, the radio's fixed. Now, to turn it on, just move this button over like this.
1: Say, Charlie, get out of here before I throw you out. That radio's on the bum.
5: Yes, me, that bum is on the radio.
1: Look, can't you people understand? I'm not well. I've got to go home.
2: Senor Burns?
1: What is it, Senor Lee?
2: Maybe you're catching Scarlet O'Hara.
1: You mean Scarlet Fever. Scarlet O'Hara is a movie actress.
2: That's bad to catch?
1: Gracie, give me my coat.
0: Say, George, don't you think you'd better wait until the style comes in where they have pockets on the lapels?
1: No coat has pockets on the lapels.
0: I did it again.
1: Have you sewn anything right?
0: Well, I finished the front and I finished the back.
1: How did the sleeves come out?
0: Well, very easy. Here they are.
1: Artie, will you please lend me your coat?
4: Yeah, George, I'll be glad to. But see if your doctor can get a cute little doctor for me, will you?
1: Stop with those wisecracks. I'll return your coat next week. Sound man, open the door.
7: Sound man. It's a good thing that none of my college associates have ever found out what I'm doing. They're all professors, scientists, Nobel Prize winners, and it would be humiliating to me if they ever discovered what I do for a living.
1: Well, don't any of those geniuses ever listen to you on the air?
7: Fortunately not.
1: Why not?
7: They can't afford a radio.
1: Well, I'll open the door myself. I'm late for the doctor. I've never seen such cooperation.
0: George, give me a coat. I'll sew it for you.
1: Oh, I did it again!
3: Artie Shaw and his orchestra will play for the first time on the air Artie's latest composition, Love of My Life, from his new Paramount Picture Second Chorus, vocal by Anita Boyer.

0: Gracie, will you hurry with that coat? Remember, I've got to see the doctor.
1: Gee, you really must be sick, George.
0: Sick? I may have to see the doctor every night this week.
1: Gee, that's terrible.
2: Yeah, should happen to me.
0: Well, anyway, I'm going.
3: Well, if you want to go, go. Far be me from it to interfere.
0: Far be me from it? You mean it's far from it?
3: Forget it, George. It doesn't make a difference, veteran.
0: Difference? You mean it doesn't make a bit of difference?
1: Oh, it makes a lot of difference. And that's just the way it is with Spam.
0: Spam?
1: Oh, you bet, George. Spam is the name Hormel gave to a brand new combination of meats, seasoned in a more delicious way and packed in a handier package. People prefer Spam because it is something different, George.
0: Different?
1: Certainly. So, you see, it does make a diff of bitterness.
0: A diff of bitterness. Well, far be it from
1: it. Well, Spam is the real thing, though. 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
4: Slice it. Dice it.

0: Oh, George, I've had the best luck. I've mended your coat, and I've got 2 sleeves left over.
1: Boy, I can't stand this. Now I've really got a headache. Who's got some aspirin?
0: Here, take these.
1: Thanks. Oh. 2 sleeves left over. The front sewed on the back. The back sewed on the top. The top sewed on the bottom. Whatever I tell you to do, Gracie, you do wrong. Well, anyway, I'm leaving.
0: No, you're not.
1: Why not?
0: I did it again.
1: You did it again?
0: They weren't aspirin.
1: What were they?
0: Sleeping pills.
1: Sleeping pills? But I don't want to sleep. Oh, I got a date with a doctor. Oh, what'll I do? What'll I say to Fifi? I can't keep my eyes open. Oh.
2: George is asleep.
3: George is dreaming.
0: George is dreaming.
1: George is dreaming.
4: Ah, George, Fifi loves you. You're so charmant. And when you make love to me, your voice, it is so soft and sweet, just like a bell.
1: Ah, do you really think so?
4: Ah, yes.
1: Fifi, I'm really crazy about you.
0: And I'm crazy about you, too.
1: Wait, you sound like Gracie.
4: But that is impossible. We're alone and I'm Fifi.
1: But you sounded just like Gracie.
0: Did I really?
1: I could swear you were Gracie.
4: But I'm not. I'm Fifi.
1: Well, then, say something to me in French.
0: I don't speak French.
1: Then you're not Fifi.
4: Would I lie to you, George?
1: Now you sound like Fifi.
0: She is Fifi.
1: Then who are you?
0: I'm Gracie.
1: Why did you follow me up here?
0: I had to. I'm so to you.
1: How could you be so to me and come up here with me without my knowing it?
0: Well, George, this is your dream. You'll have to figure it out.
1: Fifi, I love you.
5: Gracie, I love you.
1: That sounds like Senor Lee.
5: But I'm not Senor Lee.
1: Then who are you?
5: Daniel Broom.
1: It's not Daniel Broom. It's Daniel Boom.
5: Broom.
1: Boom, boom, boom.
0: Oh, George, you just shot the man I love.
1: Gosh, and I didn't know it was loaded.
5: I'm dying. I'm dying. But I've got to go into the kitchen to die.
1: Why?
5: This is the living room.
1: Well, Gracie, there goes your sweetheart.
0: Oh.
1: You feel bad?
0: No, I'm counting donuts.
1: Ah, Fifi, do you really love me?
4: I do.
1: You love me now. But will you love me when I'm old and gray?
4: I do.
1: At last we are alone. And I love you, Fifi.
4: And I love you, Fifi.
1: If you are Fifi, how can I be Fifi too?
0: No, you're not Fifi too. You're about Fifi 5.
1: Ah, my darling.
3: Fifi, my love, I just got back. Wait a minute, who are you?
1: I'm Fifi's sweetheart.
3: Oh, I'm sorry. I didn't mean to interrupt. Goodbye.
1: He just jumped out of the window. Who was that?
0: My husband.
1: Your husband?
3: Pardon me.

0: Gracie Allen. What is it you want?
1: I want to speak to Gracie Allen.
0: Sorry, I can't hear you. You'll have to speak a little louder.
1: Who, me?
0: Yes, you.
1: I'm talking as loud as I can, and I can't hear you either.
0: What number do you want?
1: Gladstone 1131.
0: Oh, I'm sorry. You've got the wrong number. This is Gladstone 1131. Goodbye.
2: Give me that phone. I don't believe you can talk to yourself, operator. Operator. Oh, hello, listen, operator. Is it possible for a person to talk to herself on the telephone?
1: Well, if you ask me, it's impossible, if you know what I mean.
2: Fifi, my Sherry, how do you say in French, I love you?
3: Je t'adore.
2: Ah, je t'adore. Je t'adore.
4: And this is what I do for a living.
2: What was that?
5: Mr. Burns, you said shut the door.
2: But I'm trying to say I love you.
5: Please, Mr. Burns, I'm a married man.
2: Ah, Fifi, you are lovely. Will you marry me?
3: No, you are too strong for me. I want a man that is like putty, one that I can mold.
2: Fifi, I'm putty.
0: And he's moldy, too.
2: Gracie, will you please go? I'm making love to Fifi.
0: All right, I'm leaving. Where's the leash?
2: What do you want with a leash?
0: I want to take the tree out for a walk.
2: I don't care what you do. I want to be alone. There's someone at the door. Come in.
6: Hello, Mr. Burns. I'm from the Sleeping Hollow Dream Company. Do you like the dream you've got, or would you be interested in a new one?
2: A new one?
6: Yes, we make our dreams to order.
0: You mean you have your own slumber yard?
2: Wait a minute. You look like Bud Heaston.
6: Bud Heaston? Who's that?
2: Well, cold or hot, what hits the spot?
6: A Los Angeles driver.
2: I'll try again. What doesn't need any refrigeration?
6: A Los Angeles driver.
2: I'll get him this time. What sticks to your ribs?
6: Sticks to your ribs? I don't know.
0: I know.
2: Tell him.
0: A Los Angeles driver.
2: Gracie, will you go away? I want to be alone with Fifi.
0: Well, where will I go?
2: Well, go anywhere. Go jump out of the window.
0: All right.
2: Gracie, come back. I was only kidding.
0: What did you say?
2: Well, Fifi, at last we are alone. Here I am on bended knee. I offer you my heart.
3: I accept you, George. Get up and kiss me.
2: I can't get up. What's wrong with me? I can't get up. I can't get up. I can't get up.
0: Wake up, George. Wake up. Oh, wake up, George.
2: What happened?
0: Well, you must have had a nightmare.
2: Oh, well, I'm glad I'm awake. Wait a minute. I still can't straighten up. If I'm not dreaming, why can't I straighten up?
0: I did it again.
2: You did it again?
0: Yeah, I sewed the lapel of your coat onto your pants.
2: Oh.
6: Friends, Spam is absolutely the most popular new meat item brought out in a generation. 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
2: Thanks, Bud. Well, Gracie, say goodnight.
0: Goodnight.
2: Say, where's Artie Shaw?
0: Well, he had to leave. He was sick.
2: Sick?
0: Yes, he said, when George wakes up, tell him I went to see his doctor.
2: Oh, good night, everybody.
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0: Have you tried Hormel Chili Con Carne? 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
1: What's in a name? A name is an identity, its meaning, and history. Washington State is full of such meaning and history. From the towering beauty of Tahoma to the serene waters of the Puget Sound, we will delve into the meaning.

names of the names of the places that define our city, region, and state. This is our history. This is our sound. Aberdeen. Aberdeen is at the mouth of the Chehalis and Wishka Rivers, at the east end of Grays Harbor in southwest Grays Harbor County. An important forest product city, it was founded in 1867 by Samuel Benn. The name was chosen by B.A. Seaborg, who established fish packing plants at Aberdeen and at Iwako in Pacific County. He objected to the name Wishka and named the place for Aberdeen, Scotland. Edwin Van Sickle wrote that the second family in the Aberdeen area was the James B. Stewarts, who arrived in September 1875. Quote, Mrs. Stewart was born December 22, 1847, as Jean Brodie Kelman in Aberdeen, Scotland. She was instrumental in having Sam Benn name his new town, Aberdeen. This information was provided by the Tacoma Public Library's online digital collections. 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

I hear the wind blow, I hear the wind blow. It seems to say, hello, hello, I'm the one who loves you so.

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3: This is the man in black, here for the Roma Wine Company of Fresno, California, to introduce this weekly half hour of suspense. Tonight from Hollywood, Roma Wines bring you Mr. Laird Krieger in a suspense play dealing with a maniacal hatred and with the mental drug of hypnotics. And so with narrative about Clarence and with the performance of Laird Krieger, supported by Hans Conried as Bill, from whom we hear the narrative, we again hope to keep you in suspense.
6: I never wanted to kill anyone. Not till he came along. I didn't even want to kill him at first. I kept thinking there must be some other way. If anybody had told me 6 months ago that I was capable of murder, I would have thought he was crazy. What I'm getting at is this. There are circumstances, people, that can make anybody want to commit murder. And he was one of those people. He brought the circumstances with him, a whole set of them. I never heard of the guy till one day last summer. We were having breakfast. My wife was looking over the morning mail.
7: Bill, look at this. Postmarked Calcutta. It must be from Clarence.
6: Who's Clarence?
7: He's my brother.
6: You never told me you had a brother.
7: Didn't I? Well, it's not so surprising. He's only my half-brother, and I haven't seen him since I was a child. He's never even written to me before.
6: That's funny. Wonder why I decided to write now.
7: I can't imagine.
6: Well, what does he say?
7: He's coming to America.
6: What for?
7: Now, Bill, don't be like that.
6: Well, you're not going to ask him to stay with us, are you?
7: Well, what else can I do? He says he's coming straight here from the boat.
6: Well, so what? There are several first-class hotels in this town.
7: Well, I'll just ask him kind of half-heartedly so he can refuse if he wants to.
6: Good girl.
7: There's just one thing that worries me.
6: What's that?
7: He says at the end of the letter, I'm most anxious to meet your daughter, who it has been revealed to me closely resembles her grandmother.
6: Well, Jeannie does look like the pictures of your mother at that.
7: But how does he know? He couldn't even know we have a child. Unless...
6: Unless what?
7: Well, unless someone told him, or... Unless it was revealed to him in some mysterious way.
6: I didn't like that. I didn't like it at all. If there's anything I hate, it's a fake. And if that guy with his wing collar and his high-toned accent didn't look like a fake, then nobody ever did. But he wasn't a fake. He didn't arrive at our house. He seemed to materialize in the middle of the living room.
8: Well, Lillian,
4: Don't you recognize me?
7: Why, yes, Clarence. How are you, Clarence? This is Bill, my husband.
4: I know. I hope you'll forgive my rather unconventional entrance. As your doorbell is out of order, I didn't bother to push the button.
5: Oh, hello. I didn't know the doorbell was out of order, Lillian.
7: Neither did I. Well, won't you sit down, Clarence?
4: Oh, yes, thank you.
5: Have a good trip.
4: Excellent. But let's not dwell on the past. I have plans, Lillian. First of all, I intend to settle here in this town, permanently.
7: How nice.
4: I intend to resume my career in America where it left off, 15 years ago.
7: Oh.
4: Your wife's look of distress, William, is owing to an unfortunate incident that occurred 15 years ago and made it expedient for me to leave the country for a while.
7: It was all a misunderstanding, Bill.
5: I don't quite know what you're talking about.
4: She's told you nothing about me? How strange.
5: Well, only that you're a doctor and that...
4: Doctor? What an inadequate word. It suggests a little man you call in when the baby gets whooping cough, doesn't it?
5: Well, what's the matter with the little man I call in when the baby gets whooping cough?
4: Well, he is, shall we say, limited. Huh. Yes, yes, that's the kindly word for it. The mind, William, the human mind, with all its strange powers for good and evil. That is my province.
7: Clarence was a mental scientist. He had a small private hospital and...
4: Oh, how drab. How unendurably drab you make it sound, Lillian. I penetrated deep into the mysteries of the human mind. And then I discovered a psychic power transcending the mere gray matter of the human brain.
7: Clarence became interested in the occult.
5: You mean that Indian faker stuff, going into trances and stuff like that?
4: How crudely you put it, William.
5: I'm sorry. Go on with your story. Well, I'll go on with it for you. You started using this mysterious East hocus pocus on your mental patients, and their relatives got sore, right?
4: Your husband, Lillian, is a man of rare perception.
5: Yeah. And now you're back from India with a new bag of tricks, and you're going to set up shop again.
4: Precisely, William. Uh-huh. There's only one thing wrong with your statement, the tone of it. I intend to establish a small private sanitarium dedicated to the treatment of the mentally ill. And I shall continue my investigations into what your wife chooses to call the occult. Is that clear?
5: Quite clear.
4: Now then, Lillian, you will prepare the little room off William's study for me, the one with the dark green walls.
7: Well, of course, you're welcome to stay with us if you want to, Clarence, but the house is rather small and...
4: Yes, yes, yes. It's fortunate that the house is small. I had counted on that.
5: You seem to have counted on a great deal, Clarence. By the way, how'd you know that the room has green walls?
7: Yes, and how did you know...
4: My dear engaging kinsmen, all things are revealed to him who can survive the ordeal of true enlightenment. That is as much as I'm permitted to tell you at the present time. And now, will you be so good as to open the outside door? Your daughter is about to ring the doorbell, and it's out of order. Remember?
7: But how did you... You didn't...
4: Go and let her in, Lillian. I'm eager to meet Jeannie.
8: Mama, guess what happened today? Sally Bates fell off the seesaw and Miss Thompson had to drive her home and then... Oh, I didn't know we had company.
7: This is your Uncle Clarence from India, dear.
8: Oh.
4: Yes. She is the very image of her grandmother.
8: Was that Mother's mother?
7: Yes, dear. Mama and Uncle Clarence had the same mother, but different fathers.
8: Oh, then he's not really my uncle. He's only my half-uncle.
4: I think, little Jeannie, that you will find we have a great deal in common, nevertheless. You will be very close to your Uncle Clarence. Very close.
8: What do you do those funny things with your eyes?
7: Never mind, dear. Uncle Clarence is tired from his long journey. You come on upstairs. Mom will help you change for dinner.
8: All right. See you later, Uncle Clarence.
5: What's so funny, Doctor?
4: Oh, William... I do hope that my stay here won't be complicated by your rudeness.
5: Why did you try to frighten Jeannie just now?
4: My dear fellow, it's the very furthest thing from my wishes to frighten your child. It is essential to my plan for her that she have confidence in me.
5: Now look, get this straight, Clarence. You're welcome in this house as a guest because you're my wife's brother. Your yogi ideas, or whatever they are welcome only so long as you keep them to yourself.
4: I quite intend to, William. That, too, is part of my plan.
5: What is this plan you keep talking about?
4: For the time being, William, I will take your advice and keep that to myself. ¶¶
3: Tonight for Suspense, Roma Wines bring you as star Mr. Laird Cregar, whom you have heard in the prologue to Narrative About Clarence by Dwight Houser and Robert Tallman. Tonight's adventure in suspense.
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0: Well, you see now how I was beginning to feel about my dear half-brother-in-law, Clarence. At first, it was nothing but just pure hatred. I didn't have any cause yet for fear. And then came that day with little Jeannie. Doesn't take much imagination to know what happened before I got home.
1: Mama, I'm all ready for school, Mama.
2: Hello, Jeannie.
1: Oh, hello, Uncle Clarence. Did you see Mama?
2: Your mother's gone out for a while, but... Well, there's some good in everything, isn't there, Jeannie? This gives us a chance to get acquainted.
1: Well, I'll be late for school.
2: Oh, bother the school. I bet Sally Bates wouldn't worry about school. If she had an uncle visiting her who'd come all the way from India.
1: India? Do they really lie on beds of nails and all those things?
2: No. Those are just the fakirs. They do those stunts for money, like your circus performers over here.
1: I never saw anything like that at a circus.
2: Did you ever see anything like this, Jeannie?
1: It's just a ring, isn't it? Like a cat's eye. Oh, it makes me dizzy to look at it.
2: If you look at it long enough, you'll see all the mysterious secrets of the East.
1: I'm afraid to look again, Uncle Clarence. That light in it, like a cat's eye, scares me.
2: Oh, come now. A big girl like you afraid in the broad daylight.
1: Why do you do those funny things with your eyes?
2: Perhaps because my eyes see so many wonderful things. Just as yours will, if you will only look at the ring.
1: Is it magic?
2: Perhaps. Look and see if it isn't. Look right in the center of the cat's eye. That's it.
1: It makes me feel sleepy.
2: That's the way it works. First, you feel terribly, terribly sleepy. And then you see the most wonderful things.
1: First, you feel sleepy. And then...
3: Jeannie, what's happened to you?
1: You needn't shout, Mother. I can hear you quite well.
3: Oh, thank heaven you're all right. She is all right, isn't she, Bill?
0: Huh? Oh, sure.
3: Do you feel well enough to go to school, dear?
1: I shan't be going back to that school, Mother. Miss Thompson bores me.
0: What kind of talk is that? I think we'll get a doctor for you, young lady.
1: Please, Father. I will let you know when I'm in need of medical assistance.
3: Bill, she's not all right.
0: Just come outside with me, Mother. You go to sleep again now, Jeannie.
3: Bill, her whole personality has changed. She speaks with that strange accent and a vocabulary like...
0: Tell me, where was Clarence while you were getting that car out?
3: Why, in his room, I suppose.
0: You ever notice that ring he wears?
3: Yes. It's a cat's eye, isn't it?
0: Very well-defined cat's eye. Kind of ring you always see on professional hypnotists. It's dead easy to hypnotize a child, you know.
3: But why would he want to hypnotize Jeannie?
0: I don't know. All I'm interested in is getting him out of this house as soon as possible. I'm going in there and give him his walking papers right now.
2: That won't be necessary, William.
3: Clarence, we didn't hear you come in.
2: Obviously not. William, I believe I remarked to you on a previous occasion that I hoped my stay here would not be complicated by your rudeness.
0: It won't be, Clarence. Your stay here is at an end.
2: Lillian, I want to talk with you alone.
3: You can say anything you have to say to me in front of my husband, Clarence.
2: I dare say. It is my wish, however, to speak with you alone.
0: I've had enough. I'm sorry, Lillian. I don't care whether he's your brother or not. I'm telling him to get out of here and get out now. I'll call a taxi while you're packing, Clarence.
2: The irate brother-in-law. What a tiresome exhibition. I'm surprised at a woman of your intelligence becoming involved with such a boor, Lillian.
0: All right, you asked for
3: it. No, don't do it, Bill. Clarence just doesn't understand. He's been away for so long.
0: I'm sick of hearing your excuses for him. The time's come for a showdown.
2: No, William. The time has not come for a showdown. Not for a while yet. I will let you know when that time comes.
0: You'll let me know?
3: What? Bill, please. Let me explain to Clarence alone, if he likes.
0: I won't leave you alone with him.
2: Oh, don't be melodramatic, William.
0: I'll kill you, so help me.
3: Bill, please, please.
0: All right, I'm sorry. I'll give you 10 minutes, Clarence, no more.
2: 10 minutes will be ample. I think Lillian and I can come to an excellent understanding in 10 minutes.
0: Those 10 minutes seemed like an eternity. I could hear Lillian's voice, speaking very quietly as if reasoning with him, and his hateful, velvety accents replying. And then quite suddenly, there seemed to be only one voice, Clarence's. I looked at my watch. The 10 minutes were up. The door opened. Clarence stood there in the doorway, and he was laughing.
4: What have you done to her? What have you done?
0: Lillian was lying on the sofa, unconscious. Her eyes were rolled back hideously so that only the whites of them showed.
2: She's not dead, William. Only thinking over our conversation.
0: Bring her out of it, you hear me? Bring her out of it or I'll...
2: What will you do, William?
4: I'll kill you! You're not hurting me, William. You're hurting her.
0: What?
4: Look at her. See how she writhes in agony. See how she clutches her throat.
0: You win, Clarence.
2: Of course. How could you hope, with your poor, undeveloped Occidental mind, to match wits against me, who have penetrated the deepest mysteries of the occult?
4: Mysteries of the occult? You're nothing but a cheap hypnotist. Any vaudeville mind reader could do the things you do if he was sufficiently lacking in human decency.
2: Be careful, William. I shouldn't like to have to punish you for your rudeness.
4: What do you want of us? I'll give you anything I own if you'll just take it and go away.
2: It's not so easy as all that, William. Because, you see, I want the lives of your wife and child.
0: I knew then that he was insane. And that realization filled me with hope. It'd be quite simple to call in an alienist and have him committed to an asylum. When Lillian regained consciousness, she insisted on his staying, as I expected. I humored her along, knowing she was acting on his hypnotic suggestions. I was reasonably certain he would do nothing violent that night. His was the slow, sadistic way of murder. When daylight came, I stole quietly out of the house. I dared not risk calling the asylum on our telephone for fear of being overheard. My wife and daughter were still peacefully sleeping when I returned. And now I slept too.
5: Good morning. I'm Dr. Miller of the State Institute.
0: Yes, I know. Come in, please, Doctor.
5: Are you the person who put in the call about...
0: Yes, it would be better not to speak too loudly, Dr. Miller. We might be overheard and that might cause difficulties.
5: Oh, yes, I see. Well, tell me about the patient.
0: I told him the whole story, word for word, as it had happened. I should have known better. When I'd finished, there was disbelief written all over his face.
5: Mr. Gilchrist, I don't for a moment doubt that you have an unwelcome relative on your hands who is probably emotionally highly unstable as well. But isn't it possible that you're exaggerating certain aspects of the matter? I mean...
0: Dr. Miller, I ask you to examine the man and draw your own conclusions as to his sanity.
5: I'll be glad to. Where is he now?
2: I think William has probably been talking to you about me, Doctor.
5: Oh, sit down, won't you?
2: Thank you. Really, I must apologize for your being inconvenienced this way, Doctor. I try to keep an eye on William, but one must sleep, you know, and, well, occasionally he eludes me and gets out of the house. I suppose he's told you that I'm a hypnotist and that I wish to murder his wife and child.
5: Why do you think he told me that?
2: Well, it's always the same story.
5: Well, why should I believe your story rather than Mr. Gilchrist?
2: Oh, mine is a little easier to believe, I should think. But if you wish further proof... Lillian!
1: Yes, Clarence?
2: Come down here, will you? William's got out again and told that story.
1: I'll be right down.
2: And bring Jeannie with you.
6: You dare bring my daughter into this?
2: His daughter doesn't know. You'll be tactful, won't you, Doctor?
5: Yes, of course.
1: Bill, what is the meaning of this?
6: Lillian.
1: Haven't we warned you time and again what might happen if you go out like that?
6: Lillian, you don't know what you're saying.
5: This man is your husband, madam?
1: Yes. He's been under the care of a psychiatrist for several years now.
6: What?
1: He seemed to be getting better. I'm sure he's getting better. The doctor said we must expect little lapses.
6: Oh, she doesn't know what she's saying, Doctor. She's acting under his hypnotic suggestion.
5: And this young lady?
6: He hypnotized her, too.
5: Is that true?
1: I don't know what that means, hypnotize. Daddy's always saying it, but he never says what it means.
5: Well, this seems to clear up the situation pretty thoroughly. If you have any further trouble, Mr. Gilchrist, let me know.
2: You think I'm crazy?
5: No, I don't. I'm sure that your wife is quite right, Mr. Gilchrist. You're getting better every day.
2: He was insane, and diabolically insane. I had to face the unalterable fact. There was only one way to cope with him, and that was to kill him. But I had to do it while my wife and daughter were out of the house. I couldn't risk facing him with a gun. I didn't trust myself not to fall under his hypnotic spell. The way I decided on was, well, it was the best way I could think of. When I'd finished my preparations, I waited for Clarence.
7: Good evening, William.
6: Clarence, for the last time...
7: William, I'm very tired, and I have a very busy day ahead of me tomorrow. I have no wish to repeat that very tiresome conversation with which you invariably begin, Clarence, for the last time.
6: This is the last time, Clarence. Tonight, nothing will stop me. Tonight, I am going to kill you.
7: Please, don't make another unnecessary scene, William. You know that trying to hurt me only hurts your wife.
6: Oh, she's no longer hypnotized, Clarence. You stayed away too long. She and Jeannie are safely out of your reach now.
7: What makes you so sure of that? Are you sure of anything anymore? Dr. Miller thought you were insane. Are you quite sure you're not?
6: I'm crazy enough to know that I've got to kill you.
7: Well, do it quietly, William. I'm going straight to bed and to sleep, and I don't want to be disturbed. Good night.
6: Just a minute, Clarence.
7: Yes?
6: Maybe you'll win again. I don't know, but just in case you don't...
7: Yes?
6: Tell me, why do you say you want to kill my wife and child?
7: Because my mother meant more to me than anything in the world. She died in giving birth to this silly, shallow person you call your wife. I have hated her since the day she was born. And I hate the child because, having no right to life, she commits the sacrilege of inheriting my mother's beauty. They must both be destroyed, the murderer and the

0: I felt as if I were driving nails into his cock. Your great powers now, Clarence.
1: Where are you, fool?
0: Can the secrets of the East help you now? You're trapped, Clarence.
1: You're out of your mind, William.
0: In a moment, the whole house will be in flames. You'll be burnt alive.
1: You don't know what you're doing, William.
0: Listen, Clarence, listen. I'm striking the match now. You smell the smoke, Clarence? Never mind. You will in a moment.
1: You fool.
0: Oh, I wish you could see the flames now, Clarence. They're roaring up the stairwell.
1: You don't know what
0: it's
1: doing.
0: Beautiful.
1: Damn, you fool.
0: I'll have to leave you now, Clarence. It's getting too warm in here for me. But you should be used to the heat, though, after all those years in India.

0: And I laughed. I laughed. I guess the relief from all that tension. Well, that's the story, Doctor. Then I must have fainted or something from the smoke. I don't remember anything after that till I woke up in this place.
1: And what about your wife and daughter?
0: Oh, that's just it. I haven't seen them since that afternoon, and that's why I've got to get out of here. I've got to find them. Can't you understand that?
1: Yes, I can understand that very well.
0: Oh, will you talk to someone, the head of this place, and tell him that and let me out? I shouldn't be locked up here in an institution.
1: I'll talk to him, Bill. That's a promise. I'll do it right now. Goodbye.
0: Goodbye, Doc.
1: Pardon me, the head's office, Dr.
2: Dr. Crossman. You'll find him right through there.
1: Thank you. Oh, pardon me, Dr. Crossman?
3: Yes. Oh, how do you do, sir? Have you found my little sanitarium interesting?
1: Yes, indeed. By the way, most unusual case. I've just been talking
3: to... I know. To poor William. Bill, that is, number 27.
1: Yes, but...
3: I'm sorry that you had to be inconvenienced that way, sir. We do our best to keep the garrulous patients well out of a visiting doctor's way, but... accidents will happen.
1: Oh, I'm glad I ran into him, Dr. Crossman. His story interests me very much. He doesn't strike me as a homicidal lunatic.
3: No, he's not. This idea of his that he committed a murder is simply a fantasy.
1: Are you absolutely sure of that?
3: Of course. Because, well, you see, I am Clarence, the wicked brother-in-law in his story.
1: You?
3: He began to develop these extraordinary symptoms during my stay at his home when I first returned from India. Parts of his story, you see, are quite accurate.
1: I see.
3: It's a pity, of course. He was doing quite nicely under treatment until his wife and child were burned to death so tragically in the fire that destroyed their home. I'm afraid that that event, on top of his previous delusions, unhinged him for good.
1: And where were you during the fire, Dr. Crossman?
3: Oh, I dined out that evening. When I returned, it was all over.
1: Well, I certainly should write this case up. It's one of the most interesting I've ever run across.
3: Oh, must you, Doctor? I mean, poor chap, I feel he's entitled at least to some privacy.
1: Have you any personal reasons for wanting to keep this case quiet, sir?
3: Yes, I have. Do you see this scar on my face?
1: That's a burn, wasn't it? A very nasty burn, too.
3: Precisely, Doctor. And a very nasty coincidence.
4: And so closes narrative about Clarence, starring Laird Kregar with Hans Conried. Tonight's tale of suspense. Laird Kregar is currently being seen in the 20th Century Fox production, The Lodger.
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2: Hi, my name is Nick Kennedy. I'm a proud Tacoman, a local musician, and the voice of the KTQA concert calendar. I'm also the one who arranged, performed, and recorded the bed music you're hearing underneath this, by the way. If you didn't know, KTQA is staffed entirely by volunteers, myself included. For me personally, the Tacoma music scene has helped me become the person I am today. 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I'm honored to be able to share all of that with you, and I hope to see you out and about one of these days. 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
4: 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Tonight, the ironic story of an actor who played his part perhaps too well, thus leaving himself unable to better his performance. So now, with Hans Conried as Sam, here is tonight's suspense play, Rave Notice.

0: When I'm walking across Times Square like this, I'm just an ordinary man. Plain, unnoticeable. It's as though I were invisible. Invisible. But wait, come here. Come with me through this door, through here, and into the darkness. Now, I breathe deeply of the thick, dark air, and I become taller. My eyes drink in the gloomy shadows, become lustrous, bird-like, noble. Here, in this temple of the passions, I throw off my cloak of invisibility, and I reveal myself, my true self. For this is the theater, and I am an actor. Up there on the stage, beyond the empty seats lit by the single bare bulb, are my fellow workers. We are here to make a play. Friend Norman, sitting alone in the third row, is our director. This is the fifth day of rehearsal. It's not a bad little play, but you know Norman. Norman will manage somehow to spoil it. Norman will misdirect actors and lose values. I've known Norman for years.
1: No.
2: Norman, why not?
1: Why not? Because I am the director and I say no. No.
2: Very well.
1: No. Try again.
2: I wish somebody would tell me what it's all about. Life, I mean, I wish somebody would give me the word.
1: Now that is adequate.
2: Well, thank you very much.
1: Oh, please. All right, cast, take five.
0: Norman.
1: Oh, that's the bar.
0: Norman.
1: Oh, hello there.
0: How are we coming?
1: Oh, this... Sam, come over here. I want to talk to you.
0: Well, sure, Norman, sure. What is it?
1: Now, Sam, I have had to turn over the bell ringer to Luther.
0: The bell ringer? Well, that's my part, the bell ringer. What do you mean, Luther?
1: No, please, don't make it difficult for me, Sam.
0: Difficult? I'm not making it difficult. The bell ringer role is mine. That's all. There's no difficulty involved.
1: Oh, please.
0: No, you joke.
1: No, it's not as if I hadn't warned you.
0: Well, tell me what's wrong. Tell me where I've stepped off, what irritates you, what doesn't fit, and I'll fix it.
1: Where shall I start?
0: Well, that's my role, Norman. I carry the whole cast with
1: now,
0: that role.
1: Now, don't shout, Sam. You're just making a fool of yourself.
0: Why are you doing this to me?
1: Because you are not right for it.
0: Not right?
1: No.
0: You fat pig! What do you know?
1: No, easy.
0: What do you know? What do you know about acting?
1: Easy, Sam. Take easy there.
0: Fat belly, fat head, fat face.
1: That's enough.
0: You know nothing.
1: I know you. I know actors. You're no actor. You stink.
0: I'll kill you for saying that. I'll kill you.
1: Witnesses, he threatens me again.
0: Yes? Well, listen well. Norman, I'm going to kill you.
1: Norman, I'm going to kill you. You see, you can't even deliver that line. Oh, you stink.

0: Yes, sir?
1: I want to buy a gun.
0: Oh, yes, sir. And what sort of gun did you wish to buy, sir?
1: One that will shoot through fat.
0: Sir?
1: Pardon me, I was thinking of... What kind have you got?
0: Well, what was it you wished to use the gun for, sir?
1: I want to kill a rat.
0: Oh, well, a .22 would be about your best bet. Now, then, let me see here. Here's a nice little item here.
1: That looks pretty small. This is an awful big rat, a fat rat.
0: Oh, well, I think a shotgun, a .410. Yes.
1: You think that'll do it?
0: Oh, mister, this is a truly beautiful weapon.
1: Yeah. Bullets. You have bullets?
0: Oh, bullets. Shells you use in this weapon.
1: Very well. I want one.
0: One box?
1: No, one bullet.
0: One?
1: Yeah. This rat, I'm not going to miss. It's time now. He'll come out the stage door and he'll walk this way because he's going to Sardi's for a drink. I slide it out from under my coat. I smile and I say, "Goodbye, Norman," and I pull the trigger. Heart or belly? Heart or belly? Belly, belly, yes, his cultivated paunch, fatted with actors' hearts. Am I invisible now? Mustn't be noticed until the moment. Perhaps standing a little too tall. Sag. That's perfect. The actor plays himself as a non-actor. Oh, you should see this, Norman. Now. Goodbye, Norman.
2: Sam, no! I am shot.
0: Norman. Norman, you're dying.
2: Please, someone call an ambulance, please.
0: Is this how you play your death?
2: Please,
0: Norman, you're dying.
2: Please.
0: Play it.

0: With a shotgun, he did it right in the middle of 45th Street.
1: Wow.
0: They brought him in an hour ago.
1: Give you any trouble?
0: Well, like a lion.
2: Hello.
0: Just thought you'd like to know that guy, he's still kicking.
2: Alive? He's alive?
0: Yep. So you're not a murderer. Not yet.

0: Hey, I brought your lawyer.
1: What's that?
2: I'm your lawyer.
1: Oh, how do you do? Sit down, won't you?
2: Thank you.
1: They say he's still not dead.
2: No, but he's sinking.
1: When he dies, I become a murderer.
2: Yes.
1: They'll electrocute me.
2: Yes.
1: I must have been crazy.
2: I thought of that.
1: What do you mean?
2: Temporary insanity. I thought we might plead that.
1: Well, why don't we?
2: Because you threatened him before witnesses, at least twice, went to a store, chose a gun with great care, waited for him to appear, you did all this, and then you shot him.
1: Oh, that's right, I did.
2: Well, that's premeditated murder. First-degree murder.
1: So the temporary insanity thing is out?
2: Way out. The only other thing I can think of is, if we could prove you were insane all along...
1: What would happen? I mean, if I were...
2: Oh, they'd get the psychiatrists in, examine you, send you off to be cured.
1: Of course.
2: You seem very calm.
1: I'm an actor. He's gone, and I sit here, seeming calm. From time to time, the guard passes, looks at me curiously. I know what's on his mind. There sits a cold-blooded murderer. I know. All my life, I've studied the human beings, memorized their gestures, tones, expressions, inflections, emotions. I've learned to probe every moment of my own experience from earliest childhood, searched out every reaction, emotion, learned to feel the parallel emotions of others. The Stanislavski method of acting. Oh, I have it. I know it.
3: Of course, if we could prove you were insane all along.
1: But I'm not. The insane man moves without motive. I had a motive.
4: I know you. I know actors. You're no actor.
1: But I am.
4: No actor. No actor. No actor. No actor. No actor.
1: Insane. Mad. I know a joke. A wonderful joke. I'm going to beat Norman even in his grave. I'm going to have myself exonerated of his murder. Yes, freed of the charges. It's so simple, I can hear it.
5: Not guilty by reason of insanity.
1: I'm going to play the greatest role of my life. Play it without makeup, without lights, without script or cue. I'm going to play a part strangely foreign to my nature. I'm going to play a homicidal maniac.

0: 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And now we bring back to our Hollywood soundstage Hans Conried as Sam in tonight's production of Rave Notice, a tale well calculated to keep you in suspense.
1: I'm going to play a homicidal maniac. How? How? Now, what is the most terrible thing I ever did? Thing closest to murder. I must recreate that mood. Mood. Murder. Killing. Blood. I killed a cat once. I was 6 years old. I had a stick. It was in an alley. This cat, I poked it. Just for laughs. He didn't run. That's all I wanted to make him do, just make him run. No, he scratched me, and I hit him. I hit him with the stick. He started squalling, and, oh, I thought, I'm going to get into trouble. Stop that noise. Stop that noise. I'm going to hit him again to make him stop, and again to make him stop. And there was blood. Red blood on the gray cement. And struck and struck and struck out the scream. Struck out the life. Struck out the awful gaze of those great yellow eyes. Strike out the life. Strike out the spirit, the spark. I kill. A murderer I am. I kill for the thrill of the silence of the cat. I am a murderer. A murderer am I. I kill without reason. That's it. That's the character. Now, all I need for turning it on is the memory. Those key points. Gray cement, cat's eyes, my feelings as a 6-year-old. Oh, there'll be refinements, of course. I'll refine it. Oh, Norman, if you're only here to see this scene. Dim the house lights, raise the curtain, and now to get my audience in.
2: Hey. Hey, you. Hey.
1: Who may I ask? Are you?
2: Huh?
1: Who are you? Who are you? Who are you?
2: Ah, oh, come on now, Mac. Calm down.
1: No, I asked a civil question. I expect a civil answer. Who are you? Who are you? Who are you?
2: It was so nice and quiet for a while there.
3: Yeah.
1: No, just answer my question. That's all I ask. That's not much reward for a hero to be asking, now, is it?
2: Don't you know who we are?
3: I think he's putting on an act.
2: Now, don't turn your head away. We know you hear us.
3: I'll leave him be.
2: You think he's kidding?
3: What does it matter?
2: Yeah.
3: Well, that was very weak. You can do better than that. You're supposed to be a murderer, a homicidal maniac, so what's the emotion? Guilt. Guilt. You've got to be guilty. Guilty, guilty, guilty. Smear yourself with the stuff. Guilty. Bloody hands. Guilty, and you want to be punished. Yes, punish yourself. That'll do it.
4: It'll hurt.
3: So what? Not like it hurts when you say shave your head, slit your trousers, and strap you to your seat. Oh, that sea. 10,000 volts coursing through this poor player's frail body.
1: Murderer. Guilty. Should be punished. 1, 2, 3. Curtain going up. Guilty! Guilty! There's blood on my hands! Blood and filth and disease! I smashed him on the gray cement and smashed him! Murder! Murder! I murdered him! I'm a murderer! I confess it! I confess it!
2: Hey!
1: Oh, sir, I want to confess, to purge myself of this guilt.
2: Take it easy.
1: No, I'm guilty! You hear? I smashed him! I smashed him!
2: What are you getting so worked up about? The guy ain't even dead yet.
1: Not dead, he is dead. Why, he's been dead these past 36 years! 36 years!
2: Hey, what are you doing?
1: Punish me! I'll punish myself!
2: Hey!
1: Hey! I am guilty, and I shall be smashed!
2: Your hand!
1: If he was smashed!
2: You're gonna bust your head on the wall there!
1: No, I shall be smashed! It is written!
4: You know the writing in blood that lies across the counterpane in the bed under the window where the little boys are supposed to be far away in slumberland?
5: Shut! Get the doctor!
4: Good, good. He's getting the doctor. My hand is killing me. I think I broke something then. I don't mind the bloody scraped knuckles or even breaking the nails, but not the bones. I want to be sure I can use the darn thing when I get out of here. But when? If I ever get out of here? Two cats dead! Murdered by my stick! Four cats dead! Murdered by my stick!
6: How long have you been doing this?
7: About 15 minutes, Doc. It's just before I sent Schultz after you.
6: I see. All right, now you can stop that.
4: But I don't stop. I don't look. I keep right at it. Keep in the part. Murderer. Guilty.
6: Stop it!
4: It hurts, but I'm paying the price.
6: Stop!
4: I'm paying my way out of being electrocuted. I'm going to be free.
6: All right, grab him.
8: All right, come on.
4: No, please! Yeah. I want to pay. Yeah. I'm the guilty one, and I want to pay the sentence of the court.
6: Hold him.
4: Let me go. Let me go. I will
6: steady. Hold
4: pay.
6: Hold on.
4: Hypodermic needle. Injection. That'll knock me out. I can't act if I'm unconscious. I can't play my part. My guilty, guilty part. I've got to hurt myself. I've got to hurt myself. So quiet here. So white, such sweet stillness and peace. Gone the darkness of the cell, steel and concrete. This white ceiling. And they're watching me very carefully. The taller one, he's new. The other gave me the hypodermic. Yes. Hypodermic? How long have I been out? Did I say anything while I was out? Perhaps if I keep still, they'll let me know.
9: You say he showed definite suicidal tendencies?
6: Suicidal, immediate, or simply self-destructive.
9: Uh-huh.
6: While he was unconscious, I listened to him. He spoke, seemed under the delusion that he's invisible.
9: Invisible? Well, that's a new one.
6: Look, he's opening his eyes.
9: Hello. Awake?
4: Who are you?
6: You remember me, don't you?
4: No.
6: I gave you something to quiet you a little while ago.
4: A little while ago?
6: When you were trying to injure yourself, so we'd think you insane.
9: You've decided to give that up, haven't you?
4: I have to carry out sentence, you know.
6: How will you carry out sentence?
4: Be smashed. I'm to be smashed as I have smashed the cat.
9: Is that the law?
4: Yes, yes, I smashed him with a stick.
9: Stick? You mean shotgun, don't you?
4: Oh, why would I say shotgun if I meant stick? I said stick.
9: But you shot the man with a shotgun.
4: You're out of your mind.
6: After you smashed him with the stick, what happened?
4: Huh?
6: What came after he was dead?
4: I was frightened. I went home. Mama was there. She said, how did you get blood on your hands? I said, a dog licked my hand. He had blood on his teeth.
9: Understand you're an actor.
4: We are all actors. We try to act innocent when we are guilty.
9: Hmm. Doctor, come outside a moment, will you?
4: I've got them. I've got them. Just keep playing it cold and clear. What are they talking about out there? I wish I knew. It doesn't matter. I've got them. I know that. I've got them. I've got them.
9: Well, I guess you'll be leaving us soon.
4: Oh, thank you. Thank you, thank you, thank you. You're understanding, Doctor. I am guilty and must carry out sentence. You know that.
6: What the doctor means is that you're going to a place where they'll help you get well.
4: Get well?
9: Of course. Doctor, if you'll have the affidavits drawn up, I'll sign. We'll get a court order committing him.
6: Right.
9: Seems you were right all along. You know, I wasn't sure until you told me about the man who was shot, about his recovering.
6: Oh, yes. The guards told this man he'd recovered, but he didn't comprehend, of course. He went right on screaming and punishing himself.
9: I see. Well, let's go. What would they have given him where he's sane?
6: It depends. If the injured party refused to press charges, he'd be out of here in an hour. A free man.
4: Recovered? But they didn't tell me he'd recovered. How could he have recovered? I shot him in his fat paunch. When did they tell me? was while I was screaming, maybe. I was really into the part then. I was deep in it. I couldn't have heard them. I couldn't have heard. And now he will walk out of here. I'll go off to an insane asylum, married to a role that I loathe, that I hate. No! No!
8: Doctor! Doctor, come back! Come back! It was all a joke, Doctor, a game! Come back! Come back, please, Doc!
6: What is it?
4: Oh, listen, Doctor, I have a confession to make. I'm not insane. Please believe me. Believe me.
9: Of course you're not. Just a little confused, that's all.
4: No, dude, you're wrong. Don't you see? Doctor, it was just a gag. Just a gag.
9: Yes, of course it was. Now, you're going to a place where you can rest and everything's going to be all right.
4: Oh, no, believe me. I am sane.
9: Why
4: shout? No, I'm not shouting. I only want to impress on you, Doctor.
9: But you were shouting rather loudly.
4: Now, look, my lawyer said that if I could prove insanity, I wouldn't go to the chair.
9: Chair? Yeah. I thought you were to be... You said smash.
4: Oh, forget that. That was part of the method.
9: Method?
4: It's Stanislavski method. It's a system of acting.
6: What do you think, Doctor?
9: I don't know.
6: The man seems to be telling the truth.
9: Think so?
4: I can fool you all over again if you feel it's necessary to prove my point.
9: No, I don't believe you'll be able to fool me again.
4: Oh.
6: Doctor?
9: Sane. I say the man is in full control of his faculties, is aware of his crime, committed it out of what society calls sober motive.
6: You, sir, do you agree with the doctor?
4: Agree? That's what I've been telling you.
6: And I say same. That makes it unanimous.
4: Well, unanimous. Gentlemen, never in the history of the theater has such a performance been rendered, nor under such adverse conditions, believe me.
9: Just one more question.
4: Of course, doctor.
9: Why did you kill him?
4: Kill him. But I did. I shot him, that's all. Shot? You mean shot, don't you? Don't you?
6: No.
4: Norman. He is dead?
9: And you are sane. And you are going to repay society with your life.
4: Norman is dead! Treachery! Villainy! Ring down the curtain!

Suspense, in which Hans Conried starred as Sam. Next week, the story of several hours spent by two people in a deserted bus shelter, and the slow realization by one that the other is quite mad. We call it The Shelter.

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2: Hello, Hilltop. My name is Nick Kennedy, and this is the KTQA concert calendar for August 31st through September 13th, 2026.
3: Oh, good, you're here.
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4: You have 16 new messages.
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4: First message.
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5: It's Rockin' Rowdy Rush again. 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
2: Agree.
4: Message deleted. Next message.
5: Hey, hey, hey, friendosauruses. Rockin' Roddy again. I've got an idea for a show you. You know how most people say that the Earth is actually flat? Well, it's not actually.
2: You know,
5: flat, you
2: I love my neighbors, but I'm definitely of the opinion that some people should keep their opinions
5: you see,
2: to
5: I wrote
2: themselves.
5: A book about
4: message deleted. Next message.
5: You know, y'all are starting to piss me
2: hey,
5: off.
2: Sam, is there
5: is
2: a way that we can delete all the messages?
5: That stupid yeah, station,
3: just give me a
5: that's
3: second.
5: My favorite.
2: Thanks. This
5: a
2: dude
5: call,
2: is kind of.
3: Let's come here on your radio. What do you expect?
2: Fair point, but why do we even have a voicemail to begin with?
5: You know,
3: it's organizations like the FCC, BMI, ASCAP, and CSAC can contact us for things related to licensing.
2: Yeah, that makes sense.
3: Yeah, that should do it.
4: Message deleted. There are no more messages.
2: Excellent. Now that that's out of the way, let's see who's playing in Tacoma over the next couple weeks, shall we? On Tuesday the 1st at the airport, Electric Taco Tuesday featuring beats from Jado, Gruame, DJ Silly Goose, Watrous, Pity Party, and Outsiders. The beat drops at 8, and that is 21 and over. 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On Thursday the 10th at Real Art, ooh, this one seems like a mellow laid-back show, Human Puzzle, Gorg, Castration, Gorgash, and Moldavite. Doors at 6:30, show at 7, and believe it or not, that one is actually all ages. At the Spanish Ballroom, Windsor, Swamp Tiger, Bone Theory, and Ethan Timmons. 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On Friday, September 11th at Jazz Bones, Motion for Contempt, Ride and Rhythm, Brandywine, and Moopsie. 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At Real Art, Dark Crucible, Atlacatl, Verstek, and Takis and Ferris. Doors at 7, show at 8, and that is all ages. At the Spanish Ballroom, from Vancouver, British Columbia, Canada, the Paperboys with Under the Rocks. 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On Saturday the 12th, at the airport, Tsunami, End of Days, Witness Chamber, Odd Man Out, Land Lost, Spur, and Adiposeer. 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At Real Art, two shows happening at Real Art that night. 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And finally, on Sunday the 13th at Real Art, Fervence, Beauty is Betrayal, Bad Luck Brigade, and 44 Go. Doors at 6, show at 6:30, and that is all ages. And that's all I got for you right now. 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Everything you just heard was written by me and voiced by myself and Rebecca Cosme. 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
8: Now it's Our Miss Brooks starring Eve Arden. Our Miss Brooks, who teaches English at Madison High School, has been going with Philip Boynton for quite some time now. 6 years to be exact. But only once or twice during that period did she have to worry about the eternal triangle.
9: And that's not unusual when your boyfriend is the eternal square. Still, I must admit, I did see green about 2 weeks ago when Mr. Boynton began dating a young society beauty named Lucy Fairchild. I got angry, we had an argument, and I finally asked Mr. Boynton to choose between us. Did he want a beautiful young society girl with $1 million or a steadily employed English teacher with a guaranteed pension in 20 years? Oddly enough, he chose me. And to make my happiness complete, our beloved principal, Mr. Conklin, invited the two of us to spend this past weekend with him and Mrs. Conklin at their cabin on Crystal Lake. Friday morning, my landlady was in my room with me, helping me pack, when she suddenly began to get sentimental.
10: Connie, do you realize this is the first time we've been separated in almost a year? Oh, I am going to miss you, dear. Promise me you'll write every day.
9: But, Mrs. Davis, I'm only going to be gone 2 days. Why, I'd be home before the first letter reached you.
10: Oh, how nice. Then we could both sit down and read it together.
9: Better still, why don't I write the letter now and let you read it to me while I'm packing? I know just what I'd say in it. I'd tell you what a wonderful time I'm having with Mr. Boynton.
10: I hope it comes true, dear. It's just too bad Osgood will be around to pester you two.
9: You're not kidding. Ever since Mr. Conklin saved Mr. Stone by pulling him out of that open elevator shaft, he's been playing the hero role to the hilt. But to spend the weekend with Mr. Boynton, I can even bear Mr. Conklin.
10: Connie, I know it's a touchy subject, but, well, has Mr. Boynton really given up that society girl?
9: Oh, absolutely. Mr. Boynton is through with the Crepe Suzette's crowd. I think he realizes now that we donut dunkers were made for each other.
10: Still, I wonder.
9: Wonder what, Mrs. Davis?
10: Well, it's probably just my imagination, but this whole thing reminds me of a book I read.
9: Huh?
10: You and Mr. Boynton going up to a lonely cabin in the woods. It's before the regular season opens, nobody around. He's torn between you and that society girl. He takes you out in a shaky rowboat. Connie, it's an American tragedy all over again.
9: An American tragedy? Oh, Mrs. Davis, you certainly have an imagination. What an utterly fantastic thought.
10: Oh, of course it is, dear. Of course it is. It's an utterly fantastic idea.
9: Look, Mrs. Davis, for your information, Mr. Boynton has never even read an American tragedy. Now, let's just forget the whole thing. Oh, that's Walter to drive me to school. Come in, Walter. The door is open. Mrs. Davis, please, not a word to Walter about what we've been discussing, or I'll never hear the end of it.
10: Honey, I give you my word, my lips are sealed. And you know when I give anyone my word, I could be drowning and I... pardon me, dear. Oh, good morning, Walter.
11: And a good morning to the two fairest ladies of my acquaintance. Hey, it looks like you're practically all set for the big weekend, Miss Brooks.
9: Yes, Walter. A mad, glorious weekend away from classrooms, books, and American-born students who refuse to learn the English language.
11: Yeah, but you'll still have old Marblehead. You'll have Mr. Conklin with you. Harriet says that living with him these days is like living with a combination of John Wayne and Fearless Fosdick. Did you see the poem he wrote called Keep Your Head? It covers the entire school bulletin board. 32 stanzas. Did you read it, Miss Brooks? It's all about courage.
9: I read it, Walter, and for the first time, I was glad I was a coward. But Mr. Conklin, or no, Mr. Conklin, I'm looking forward to a wonderful weekend.
11: Yeah, I don't blame you. You and Mr. Boynton away together in a lonely cabin in the woods before the regular season opens. Nobody near, no society girl around. Just the two of you out in the lake alone in Mr. Conklin's shaky rowboat. Hey, it's an American tragedy all over again.
10: American tragedy. Why, Walter, that's the most fantastic thing I ever heard of.
9: In the last 30 seconds. Actually, it's a perfectly ridiculous idea.
11: Oh, I wasn't for a minute implying that such a thought would ever enter Mr. Boynton's head.
9: Well, I'm glad of that. Now, just forget the whole thing.
11: Only, why has he been reading that book for the past 3 weeks?
9: He's been reading an American tragedy?
10: Oh, but Connie, what difference does it make? There's probably no connection between the two.
9: Oh, of course not. No connection between the two. None at all. None whatsoever. Absolutely no connection. Now, the whole thing is absurd, Walter. The whole idea of going up to the cabin was Mr. Conklin's, not Mr. Boynton's idea, and I don't expect to go out on the lake up there anyway.
12: Oh, sure. Sure, there's no comparison between the two situations. I'm sorry if I made you nervous, Miss Brooks.
9: Nervous? Me nervous? Don't be silly, Walter.
10: Connie, I don't want to rush you, but don't you think you should be on your way to school?
9: Right, Mrs. Davis, I'm all ready. Come on, Walter. Let's get into your boat and row to school. Oh, good morning, Harriet.
13: Oh, hi, Miss Brooks.
9: Why so depressed this morning, dear?
13: I just left Daddy's office.
9: If you were just entering, you'd have an even better reason.
13: Oh, honestly, since Daddy rescued Mr. Stone a few weeks ago, there's simply no living with him. Mother says she's heard so many stanzas of his poem, Keep Your Head, she's losing hers. Gosh, I certainly don't envy you being up at Crystal Lake with Daddy over the weekend.
9: Well, with Mr. Boynton along to keep me company, I'm certain I'll manage.
13: Oh, of course, it should be great for the two of you. Away together in our lonely cabin in the woods before the regular season opens. Nobody around for miles. That society girl forgotten. Just the two of you out on the lake alone in Daddy's wobbly rowboat.
9: Harriet, I won't have you implying this is another American tragedy.
13: But, Miss Brooks, I wasn't implying.
9: You weren't?
13: Of course not. There's certainly no reason to be suspicious of a man just because he suggested to Daddy that he open his cabin and invite you along.
9: Mr. Boynton asked your father to open his cabin and invite me along? It was Mr. Boynton's idea?
13: Well, yes, but that's certainly nothing to be upset about.
9: Upset? Who's upset? Why should I be upset? Besides, Mr. Boynton has never said anything about going out in any boat. He's never mentioned that. Never once. So why should I be upset?
14: Good morning, Miss Brooks. What did I do to deserve such a charming greeting? Now step into my office, please. I want to have a word with you.
9: Yes, sir. I'll see you later, Harriet.
13: Bye, Miss Brooks.
14: You needn't sit down, since this won't take a minute, Miss Brooks. I presume you've seen my poem on the bulletin board. I posted it yesterday, just before lunch. You couldn't miss it going to the cafeteria. Did you read it?
9: Yes, sir, and it saved me lunch money. I read it, sir.
14: The first two stanzas I consider the most important. Keep Your Head by Osgood Conklin. When others about you show panic and fear, just keep your head and never lose cheer. The world makes room for the heart that is brave, so just keep your head. Ride the crest of the wave. Miss Brooks, tell me truthfully, have you ever heard anything so inspirational?
9: Not since Casey at the Bat.
14: Now, on my desk this morning was this piece of paper, and on it is a dastardly satire some ignorant buffoon made of those precious verses. Go on and read it, Miss Brooks.
9: When others about you show panic and fear, just keep your head like a good glass of beer. The world makes room for the heart that is brave, so just keep your head, you'll have something to shave.
14: Who could have done this to me, Miss Brooks? Who could have played this ghastly trick on Osgood Conklin? Who? Miss Brooks, are you listening to me?
9: Oh.
14: Did you hear what I said?
9: Oh, pardon me, Mr. Conklin. I really don't know who could have written it. Will you excuse me now, sir? I'm not myself today. I feel a little nervous.
14: Oh, well, then this weekend with us up at the lake will do you good. You'll have plenty of opportunity to be alone with Mr. Boynton. You've always wanted that, haven't you?
9: Yes, but not quite this way. That is, it should be nice, sir.
14: It certainly should be for both of you. But something he asked me yesterday has me a little puzzled.
9: Something he asked you?
14: Yes, yes. He asked me, did I have a good, strong rowboat?
9: Good, strong rowboat. He asked you that? Well, when did he ask you that?
14: Right after he asked me how deep the middle of the lake was.
9: How deep the middle of the lake was?
14: Well, yes. Looks like Mr. Boynton plans to drown you. Why, what's the matter, Miss Brooks? Where's your sense of humor? I was only joking. I'm certain such a delightful, hideous thought never entered Boynton's head.
9: Oh, no, I'm certain it didn't, sir. Absolutely certain. Now, if you'll please excuse me.
14: Miss Brooks, where are you going?
9: Down to the pool to learn to swim.
14: Oh, Miss Brooks. What is it?
9: Oh, nothing at all. Nothing at all, Mr. Boynton. Well, nice bumping into you. On dry land, that is. See you next week sometime. Bye.
14: Next week? Miss Brooks, what are you talking about? You haven't forgotten our trip this weekend, have you?
9: Oh, no. I remember the weekend under Crystal Lake. On Crystal Lake. But frankly, I've been thinking of staying home this weekend.
14: But, Miss Brooks, you promised to go. I thought we'd patched up our little difference, and I really have been looking forward to it.
9: You really have been looking forward to it?
14: Yes, and I've made some plans. A little on the romantic side, if you know what I mean.
9: It doesn't matter. With me, both sides are romantic. Oh, gosh, how could I have been so silly? What are your plans, Mr. Boynton?
14: Well, tonight after dinner, just as the full moon comes out in a perfect blue sky, we'll go out in Mr. Conklin's rowboat. I'll need just one big, powerful oar. And I'll show you how to sit so you don't rock the boat. And even if you do fall into the lake, I can swim. Brooks, why are you looking at me that way? What is it? Oh, I think I know what's bothering you. You're mystified as to my actual reason for this trip. Now, isn't that it?
9: No, I've read chapter 23.
14: My actual reason for going up to the lake is to gather first-hand information on the nocturnal habits of the speckle-throated frog.
9: The nocturnal habits of the speckle-throated frog?
14: I'm doing some highly confidential research work for a biological paper I'm writing. I wasn't even going to tell you until we got up there.
9: And that's the only other reason you wanted to go out with me in a rowboat tonight?
14: What did you think I wanted to go out with you for? To repeat an American tragedy?
9: It was a perfectly crazy idea. How could a thought like that even enter my mind?
14: Of course. Well, I've got a class now, Miss Brooks. I'll pick you up at your house at 4:00 sharp. I'll just honk my horn and you come out.
9: I should be all packed by then, but if I'm not right out, tread water for, wait for a few minutes, will you?
15: Osgood, ever since we arrived at the cabin 3 hours ago, you've been behaving ridiculously. Now come out of that rowboat this instant.
16: Shh, quiet passion flower. Believe me, Boynton has gone completely berserk. Everything he's done so far clearly indicates he plans to marinate Miss Brooks tonight.
15: Osgood, please stop hiding under that tarpaulin. They're bound to see you sooner or later.
16: Believe me, Poopsie girl. Your Osgood knows what he's doing. I've collected facts from Walter Dent and Harriet and Miss Brooks herself, and there's no question about it. Boynton plans to end his romantic obligations to Miss Brooks by bashing her over the skull and using her as bass bait. But I am going to save her.
15: Save. Osgood, since you pulled Mr. Stone out of that elevator shaft and became a hero, you've been simply impossible. Now, please get out of that boat before they come down here.
16: Worry not for your Osgood's safety, my pet. He knows how heroes are expected to act in emergencies, and he shall not be found wanting. The world makes room for the heart that is brave, so just keep your head.
15: And you have something to shave.
16: You wrote that satire. For 20 years, I've clasped a Delilah to my bosom.
15: Honey, now, please get out of that boat. Oh, very well, be a hero. And when Mr. Boynton finds you hiding under that tarpaulin, I hope he hangs something besides a medal under your eyes.
17: Will return in a moment. You know, being a good driver is more than just turning on the ignition and stepping on the gas. You have to know where you're going, look where you're going, and getting there depends on the brakes. Have you checked your brakes lately?
14: Well, there was no doubt in Mr. Conklin's mind Mr. Boynton was going to end his romantic idyll with Miss Brooks by using her to fatten up the fishes. So to prevent another American tragedy, when the two took his rowboat out on Crystal Lake, he hid himself under the tarpaulin.
9: Oh, gosh, isn't it nice and peaceful out here on the lake, Mr. Boynton?
14: Oh, it sure is, Miss Brooks. I wonder if you'd mind... That is... Well, can I hold your hand?
9: I doubt it. We're about 8 feet apart.
14: You could sit closer. Why don't you sit on that tarpaulin?
9: Oh, no, thanks. I tried it before, and I felt like I was sitting on a mass of whale blubber. What was that?
14: Oh, probably the mating call of the speckle-throated bullfrogs.

0: it felt like a mass of whale blubber. Mr. Conklin, what are you doing in this boat?
1: What am I doing? Miss Brooks, wherever a human life is in peril, there you will find Osgood Conklin. Confess, Boynton, what are you doing out here on the lake with Miss Brooks and that oar?
2: We're rowing around studying the nocturnal habits of the speckled bullfrog.
1: Good boy, I knew if I put it to you that way, you'd confess you were going to bash her head in, drown her, then swim to shore and plead that you're rowing around studying the habits of the speckled bullfrog!
0: It's bad news for you, but let's face it. Mr. Boynton was not trying to drown me.
1: Not trying to drown you? But he can't do this to me. I mean, I worked so hard to be
2: Well, just to play it safe, Boynton, I'll take that oar.
3: But, sir, this is preposterous.
1: Nothing will happen in this boat as long as Osgood Conklin is here.
0: That's just the trouble.
3: Oh, but, sir...
1: Very well, if you won't give it to me, I'll have to wrest it from you. Release that oar, Boynton!
2: Oh, good gosh, there goes our only oar. Oh, we'll never find it in the dark.
1: Our only oar?
0: Yes, and heaven knows where we are on this lake. We've been drifting for an hour. We're probably miles from land by now. How are we going to get back without an oar?
2: Sir, frankly, I'm worried, too. There's no one else on this lake. Who knows how long we'll be out here?
1: And why are we all so nervous? True, this is a period of crisis. But luckily, you have Osgood Conklin aboard. I shall be your captain.
0: We're dead. What Mr. Boynton said is right, sir. It might be days before we're rescued.
2: There's nothing to eat in the boat.
1: With a little ingenuity, Boynton, we'll find something to eat.
0: Don't look at me, sir. I'm indigestible.
1: But first, I'll run this ship the way it should be run. Mr. Boynton, you will sit fore and keep a sharp lookout for smoke on the horizon. Miss Brooks, you may sit aft and troll for small fish with a bobby pin tied on a shoelace. And I will sit here and steer the boat manually using that good old North Star as my guide.
0: But, sir, that's the moon you're pointing at.
1: And I thought it seemed a rather odd shape for a star.
2: Let's try to get organized, shall we? Clear thinking is the ticket. Lacking an oar, we shall need to improvise a sail immediately.
1: I'll need some large white garments. Miss Brooks?
0: You won't get a stitch from me.
1: Well, then, Boynton, I suggest we use your shirt as a sail.
0: Second the motion. And let's throw in his undershirt, too, sir. His shirt ought to do nicely.
2: Well, sir, can't we wait until morning for all this?
1: You'll obey orders, Boynton, while I am captain of this ship. We can dispense with your levity, Miss Brooks. And now, before anything else, as a source of hope and inspiration, let us all bow our heads and prayfully intone the first verse of my poem, Keep Your Head. By Osgood Conklin.
0: Let me try to swim to shore for help, sir.
2: But, Miss Brooks, you can't swim.
0: Well, there's no time like the present to learn. Say, am I imagining things, or is this boat sinking?
2: Sinking? Holy cow, you're right. There's a leak.
1: A leak? Where? Good grief! Water's coming in. There is a leak. The boat's sinking. I can't swim.
2: I don't think this boat can last 5 minutes the way the water's coming in. Maybe much less.
1: Well, keep your head, boy. Don't get panicky, boy. You'll need all your strength. All of it, every ounce of it. Just hold me ashore.
0: Oh, you ashore? But what about me, sir? I can't swim either. And you know the tradition of the sea. The captain goes down with his ship.
1: Not in the ship. Take your choice. Either... Oh, help me,
2: Boynton.
1: Help me.
2: Steady. Steady, sir. Let's not lose our heads.
0: Just think of your poem, sir. When others about you show panic and fear.
1: Oh, stop that idiotic balderdash. Now, help me, Boynton. I have a wife and family. Miss Brooks has no wife. Nothing.

0: babbling about?
1: Martha, is that really you? How did you get out here? Are you treading water?
0: What for? The lake is only 3 feet deep here.
2: Shouting, so I put on your hip boots and waded out.
1: It's only 3 feet deep here?
3: Now will you let the women and children go first?
4: Mrs. Conklin, just where are we now?
0: Oh, the cabin is just around the bend, Mr. Boynton. Now, Osgood, will you kindly explain just why my big hero suddenly went to pieces?
1: Went to pieces? Why, Martha, what a fantastic idea. Oh, I will admit I was a little upset, but it was more for the safety of Mr. Boynton and Miss Brooks than myself. My first concern was for their safety. Isn't that so, Miss Brooks?
0: Well, what do you say, Miss Brooks?
3: The next time you run Mr. Conklin's bath, be sure you throw in a life preserver.
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14: Autolite and its 98,000 dealers bring you Miss Agnes Moorhead in tonight's presentation of Suspense. 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
16: And now, Autolite presents transcribed Death and Miss Turner, starring Miss Agnes Moorhead, hoping once again to keep you in suspense.
17: We went out for a walk this morning. I was dead, and I went out for a walk. Miss Briggs went with me. It was her idea. I wouldn't have particularly thought of it. She brought the new picture in this morning. She took my chair and stood on it and took off one shoe and hammered the nail in the wall and hung the picture up. She asked me if it was hanging straight, and I said I thought so. And she said, well, and she took off her glasses and gave me a little inquiring expression. She always does that after she's done something for me. She wants my approval. So I looked at the picture hanging there, and I smiled, and I said, it's lovely. Plain black frame. Yes, you're right. That's just the right frame for it.
18: I beg your pardon?
17: The frame. I said it's good.
18: The frame?
17: Yes.
18: Yes. There are some other pictures downstairs we could have framed, if you like.
17: That would be a lot of trouble, wouldn't it?
18: Not a bit.
17: I think I could sleep some more. There's a headache just hovering over me. I don't want to wait until it gets me.
18: Of course. You finish your nap. You know what might be nice, though, later on? To get some air. Go for a stroll in the park.
17: Go out today.
18: And have lunch somewhere nice, like 96 Piccadilly or Claridge's. How about it? I'll ring up and reserve a table.
2: It's cool. Maybe I can borrow that red coat that's hanging up in there.
18: Yes. That's fine, Rachel.
2: I was dead. Long, long dead. And I went out for a walk. My name is Rachel. Yes, there can't be any doubt about that now.
18: And then the American meets the Englishman and says, "Well, how are things here, old boy?" And the Englishman says, "Better than next year." Well, no sense pulling a long face. Like my dad always says, if I could get a steak, I couldn't afford it anyway, so... Are you getting tired, dear?
2: Huh?
18: You've seen enough of London for today?
2: Oh, no, no. I'm enjoying this so very much, as long as we don't walk too fast.
18: We're not, are we?
2: Oh, no. It's lovely.
18: How long have you been in London, Rachel?
2: You know I can't tell you that, Miss Briggs.
18: Yes, of course.
2: You're just hoping that I just might let something sort of slip accidentally, aren't you, Miss Briggs?
18: Yes, I guess so. It'd be nice, wouldn't it?
2: No, no, it wouldn't. Don't count on it, Miss Briggs. It's not going to happen. I can't risk it.
18: Look, there's the frame shop where I got our new picture done this morning. The black frame you like so much. He's framing some more for us. Let's just go in and see how he's coming along.
2: Is this a new shop?
18: Yes, I think so. Hello there, anybody in?
3: Who's that? Oh, Miss Briggs, isn't it? How are we today?
18: Fine, thank you, Mr. Putney. My friend here and I thought we'd just look in and see how our little job of work is going.
3: I see, I see. Yes, yes, that was the four oils by, who was it? Ah, Turner, that's it, Turner. Let's see. Ah, no, no, I'm afraid we haven't got them yet. There they are hanging up there on the line. They're awfully good, aren't they, Miss Briggs? Who did you say...
2: I've been here before.
3: Beg your pardon?
2: It was the same.
3: Oh, I'm afraid not. You see...
2: What do you mean? I tell you...
3: Well, I only just opened my shop 4 days ago.
2: Well, I'm not talking about your shop necessarily, Mr. Putney, but these.
3: Oh, these paintings. I don't know. Miss Briggs brought them in by Turner.
2: Turner? That's preposterous. J.M. Turner? Why, these have nothing to do with him. In the first place, he was watercolor. In the second place, landscape. And in the third...
3: Not J.M. Turner. Another Turner. The sign... R. Turner.
2: Oh.
3: Interesting painter, this one, don't you think? Not exactly macabre, but something shivery about it. All four of them seem to have a... Well, I guess you'd call it an ominous overtone.
2: Really? I don't feel that particularly.
3: Well, wouldn't you call it a little nightmare when a painter goes to this much trouble, or all this detail, painting a man, his hands, his suit, the handkerchief in his pocket, the carnation in his buttonhole, and then leaves out his face? In all four paintings, no face.
2: I see a face.
3: Yes, of course. Well?
2: Not complete, not the filled-in features, but the qualities of this man's face are there for me, even though they're not there for you. I should know this man if I met him.
18: We must be going.
2: He's dead, I think. We rode back in a taxi, Miss Briggs and I. She had a bundle which Mr. Putney said she'd ordered or something. I wasn't listening to them. Every time I opened my mouth to say something, I gave them an advantage. Every time I went out for a walk with one of them, like today, I showed things in my expression that told them what they wanted to know. I'd fallen into the trap when Miss Briggs had suggested that walk this morning. I'd been weak. I should never have gone. I want to be dead, and I won't be brought back from it.
18: Well, had a nap, Rachel?
2: Yes. What have you got there?
18: This? Some stuff I ordered the other day for Mr. Putney.
2: Oh? What is it?
18: You laugh.
2: No, no.
18: Well, I know it's foolish, but as my dad says, faint heart never drew a royal flush. I must say, I don't know what that means quite. I'm not a card player. Anyway, it's something I've always wanted to have a private dabble at. They say it relaxes the nerves. And who knows? I'm younger than Grandma Moses.
2: Paints. You bought a box of paints.
18: And brushes. This one, if you please, costs 2 guineas. It's for the fine detail work, he says.
17: Sable.
18: Huh?
17: It's a sable brush.
18: And these things, you mix your colors on them?
17: Palette.
18: And then there's whatever this is, fixative. And, well, anyway, I've gone and got a perfect smasher of a real professional kit. Now, someone will teach me to draw a straight line.
17: You didn't buy this box of paints for yourself, did you, Miss Briggs?
18: Well, whatever.
17: You bought them for me. That was it, wasn't it? I was a painter. That's what you're waiting for me to find out. R. Turner, the painter who does portraits of a man without a face. It's Rachel Turner. Is that it? I don't remember it, but is that it? Am I Rachel Turner?
18: Wait here. I'm going to get Dr. Grice.
17: I looked at the door a moment after she'd gone. Then a square of white became the only thing in the room. I'd picked up a canvas board. I drew a chair forward and propped the canvas against it. I was doing my best not to think, not to govern my actions, simply to allow whatever might happen. My hand was tearing away the cellophane wrapper from the charcoal. I leaned over the square of white prop there on the chair, and like plunging a dagger into a white body, I invaded the whiteness of the canvas with a bold and perfectly symmetrical oval in black, done with one stroke. Charcoal fell from my hand. Now the oils were spreading onto the palette. Sable brush stabbing into the colors, blending them, testing the mixture of perfect flesh tone. Why? For what sake? There was a roaring in my ears like the sound of a train rushing through the night.
3: Rachel?
4: Well, we meet at last. That is to say, we meet as people meet in a drawing room, a cocktail party, perhaps, where the hostess hasn't had the time to introduce us all around. We find each other elbow to elbow at the punch bowl. At this moment, you smile to me as I hand you your glass, and I say, my name is Grice.
17: I am Rachel Turner. I'm a painter.
4: Oh? The subject on which I'm dreadfully ill-informed. I'm a psychologist myself.
17: Sir Bartley Grice, of Her Majesty's College of Medicine.
4: Heavens. Not only a painter, but a positive encyclopedist. How could you know that? Have we met before?
17: We've not met at all this way. We don't meet, you and I, Sir Bartley, until some months in this year, 1952, when you're my doctor. And I'm a patient who has lost her memory.
4: How much do you know now, Miss Turner?
17: You're going to be sorry. More than that, you'll be the object all the murderous hatred my tortured soul is capable of if you persist in bringing me back.
4: I shall risk that. Many people hate me. I save many others from being hated. You painted this just now in those 15 minutes while Miss Briggs and I were talking?
18: Yes.
4: Mark, it's amazing to me.
18: It's wonderful.
4: This man's face, why him? I mean, for what reason this particular countenance? Is he real from life?
18: Yes.
4: What's his name, then? Who is he?
18: I don't know. I saw him only once.
4: Was it? Why do you feel compelled to bring back this face to show to yourself again now? Why?
18: It's the face of the man I murdered.

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0: And now, Autolite brings back to our Hollywood soundstage Miss Agnes Moorhead in Elliot Lewis's production of Death and Miss Turner. A tale well calculated to keep you in suspense.
3: You murdered this man whose face you have painted here?
4: Yes, I...
3: How did you murder him?
4: I don't know.
3: You have no recall of having actually done it. You're unable to tell yourself where it happened or when?
4: No. No, I only... I'm sure that I killed him.
3: Yes. Well, Miss Turner, we're going to give you something to make you sleep. Now, if you'll just roll up your sleeve, Miss Briggs, please.
4: Please. Hold still, yes.
3: Yes, for a period of time now, we shall need to help you sleep. I hope it'll be a brief one. You've wanted to sleep a great deal of recent months, haven't you? That was because you were afraid of reality, of your thoughts while awake. So, you're always dozing off, taking a nap, staying in bed till half the day was gone. Now
4: I know I'm a murderess. So I've earned the right to be drugged into forgetting it for a few hours. I was already dead. I'd forgotten. Why couldn't I have been allowed to die? Why not have hung me for it while it didn't matter?
3: But for what? For a murder you can't describe? Of a man whose death in circumstances pointing to violence we have no record? No one on earth has come forward to accuse you of any crime.
4: How did you find me? What was I doing? Where was I when you found me?
3: You must remember what happened yourself. Live through that horror again. Only then will you know what is true. In the meantime, I shall help you in every way I can. Hate me if you like. It's better than hating yourself.

0: the figures and landscapes and people which belonged to me when nothing had been mine the day before. It was all there, up until my birthday.
1: What happened on the 16th of April? I remember the night before. It was the last thing I remembered until awaking here in the hospital on the first day of May. I was standing in the lobby of the hotel, just having got off that rickety elevator. And my bag was packed. It was there at my feet. And the porter came around from behind his booth and handed me an envelope. After that, nothing.
2: Black.
0: White.
2: Piano.
0: Tune.
2: Train.
0: Teach.
2: Barrister.
0: Lawyer.
2: Pallet.
0: Paint.
2: Porter.
0: Ticket.
2: Train.
0: Snow White.
2: I beg your pardon?
0: Snow White. She has that long train that the dwarves carry.
2: Oh, yes, yes. Quite right. Blood.
0: Red.
2: Train.
0: A thought.
2: Miss Turner, have you noticed anything about your response to this word?
0: Which word?
2: The word train.
0: Oh.
2: I've put it to you three times, and each time you, for some reason, avoided connoting what one should expect to be the most commonplace definition. You haven't answered with smoke or wheels or Waterloo Station or underground. Have you any idea why you should be unwilling to recognize the word train as a high-speed conveyance traveling on wheels on rail?
0: I don't have any idea.
2: Book.
0: Dealer.
2: Yorkshire.
0: Terrier.
2: Train.
0: Wreck.
2: Thank you, Miss Turner. I think that will do us for the day.
0: Miss Briggs took me back to my room. I was in a fever. I could hardly walk straight. She kept gabbing at my forehead with her handkerchief, but it didn't do any good. I could see her lips moving, probably asking me if I was all right and could she help me, but I couldn't hear her. There was another horrifying, terrible sound filling my ears. I held my hands over them, trying to shut it out, but it only grew louder. In my room, Miss Briggs tried to push me toward the bed. I could see her lips framing, "You must lie down," but I thrust her out of the way and lunged for the canvas board. My hands and arms were numb as though they were floating out of my control, except that they ached agonizingly. There were flashes before my eyes, pounding waves that threw my head back and forth as though I were being battered in some apocalyptic storm. Came a frightful shrieking, torn from the throat of a damned soul in torment, and I fell forward on the ground and something fell with me. And I saw it, the picture I'd painted, and the voice that was shrieking was my own.
3: I can't.
4: Lie down. Lie down. Oh. Lie
3: down.
4: This is it, is it, nurse?
3: Oh, yes.
4: All right,
3: yes.
4: Roll up that sleeve.
3: Oh, yes.
4: Now, Rachel.
3: When did that picture
4: delirious,
3: like a mad woman?
4: Yes, quiet.
2: Now, Miss Turner.
3: You hurt me this time. It's stinging.
4: Yes, the mixture's a little bit different this time, Miss Turner. But it will stop hurting in just a moment. There. All ready.
3: Oh, yes. Oh, yes. It's warm. Peaceful.
4: This picture you've just done.
3: Is it good?
4: I think it's extraordinarily good. Are you sleeping?
3: Sleeping, but awake. Asleep, but not asleep.
4: Can you describe this picture to me as though I hadn't seen it?
3: A man sitting in a railway compartment looking out of the window of a train. Opposite him with her back to us is a woman. It's as though we were the woman whose attention is on this man.
4: As though we were this woman?
3: Yes.
4: Don't you mean that you are this woman, Miss Turner?
3: Yes, yes, I am.
4: What day is it now?
3: My birthday.
4: April 16th, last April.
3: Yes, yes, yes, that's the day. I'm aboard the Flying Scotsman Express. I'm on my way to Edinburgh to paint the moors. I'm in a first-class compartment. Alone, I'm relaxed and happy. I feel the urge to paint something. Right here as the train goes speeding along.
4: And what do you paint?
3: A man. That is the embodiment of a man. His posture, his clothes. But for some reason, I can't paint his face. I know his face, but I find it impossible to transfer it to the canvas. I make four separate versions of him, but each time my brush remains poised in midair, refusing to invade the oval of white where the face should be. At Manchester, I got out to stretch my legs, walking up and down the station platform. And when I resume my compartment, I find that I have a fellow traveler sharing it with me. He's turned away as I enter. He's occupied with closing the window as it has begun to rain outside. As I seat myself opposite him, he turns to face me directly. He's the man. It's his face which is missing from the portraits that lie on the chair beside me.
5: How do you do?
3: How do you do? How do you do?
5: Pardon. Do you feel not well?
3: Forgive me for staring at you. I mean looking at you in this way.
5: It is all right. Fine.
3: I'm a painter, you see.
5: Artist. Yes, good. An artist.
3: Well, this is the impossible part. Here, you see these pictures?
5: Yes. Very interesting. I mean, not to know who it is, his face.
3: Oh, but I do know. I didn't feel I could do the face before, but now I can.
5: Oh, sure. Why?
3: Because it's your face.
5: My face? What for, my face?
3: Yes, I know it's queer, but it's...
5: You are going to put my face in there?
3: Yes.
5: Well, all right. It's all right. Go ahead.
3: You mean it? Now?
5: Sure. What do I do? I am all right to sit here like this?
3: Yes. Just that way, please. If you'd tilt your head just a little more, that way.
5: This is all right?
3: Yes. You're in the shadow, though. If there was only a little more light.
5: Too dark.
3: I have it. Would it be too much trouble if we change places? There's good light here where I'm sitting.
5: Pardon?
3: If we change places, I'll sit over there and you...
5: Change places. Sure.
3: I sit down where he has been, and he places himself exactly where I've been sitting a moment before. For a moment, he looks at me, smiling. And then, it happened. There was a grinding, crashing thunder. Smoke and steam obscured his face, still smiling in surprise. And then an inferno of splintering wood and glass and rending steel came screaming at him, and the car sent him to his place.

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1: I'm going home. Sailing at midnight. It'll be midwinter. The snow on that Connecticut ridge. Those leafless elms in their rolling purple shadows. They gave me a farewell tea this afternoon, and I even had a cocktail. The hostess was much too busy to introduce us all around, but a very nice gentleman came up to me and introduced himself.
0: My name is Grice. I'm a psychologist.
1: I am Rachel Turner. I'm a painter.

0: 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So remember, from bumper to tail light, you're always right with Autolite. Next week, a story based on fact and taken from your morning newspaper. The exciting report of one man's efforts to prevent a national tragedy. The story is called Man Alive. Our star will be Mr. Paul Douglas. That's next week on Suspense. Suspense is transcribed and directed by Elliot Lewis, with music composed by Lucian Morowick and conducted by Lud Gluskin. Death and Miss Turner was written for Suspense by William Spear. In tonight's story, Jeanette Nolan was heard as Miss Briggs, Joseph Kearns as Dr. Grice, Paul Freeze as the man on the train, and Charles Davis as the shopkeeper.
1: Agnes Moorhead may currently be seen touring in Don Juan in Hell by George Bernard Shaw.
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1: Click, crack, rickety rack. Back and forth I come and I go over the rusty smooth track. I know that soon, all too soon, the nonchalant bulldozers will come like the voices of a newfangled doom to steal my adventurously perilous timbered floors, my bridge of Terabithian windows, my crazy red ivory green octuple shotgun romper room. 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But shh, don't tell THA they lost yet another bid. 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

0: closed, my strong but weary voice falling on closed ears of planner types in khakis and sweater vests over hip plaid shirts who don't seem to care that this is my secret East Side playground. 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Now there's no looking back. 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All aboard! 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Never the caboose. You lose.
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Tonight's soloists are Yo-Yo Ma and Robert McFerrin performing the Musette by Johann Sebastian Bach. Please, yes. 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Thank you. 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

ihm leidet, jedes Fest, jede Freude, all dem wird allein, wenn es mir den fehlt. 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
2: From Feature Story News in Washington, I'm James Goodison. Iran says a deal with Oman to manage shipping in the Strait of Hormuz is just days away. It's a move likely to increase tension over the waterway due to US opposition to any accord. The two sides have been involved in tit-for-tat strikes for the past week. Iran see the deal as a way to strengthen their control over the strait, which they now claim. The US wants the waterway to remain free as it was before the conflict started. President Trump has previously threatened to bomb Oman, a US ally, and says the United States has full control over the strait that he may rename to Trump Strait. Meanwhile, the US Navy blockade continues, with America mixing targeting strikes with economic sanctions. The two sides appear to be at a stalemate, with neither budging on their red lines. Elsewhere, US envoys Steve Witkoff and Jared Kushner have visited the Ukrainian capital Kyiv for the first time since Russia's full-scale invasion in 2022, holding talks with Ukrainian President Volodymyr Zelensky and European security advisers. The visit on Sunday followed more than 3 hours of talks with Russian President Vladimir Putin in Moscow, but no diplomatic breakthrough has been announced. President Zelensky says he expects the war to continue, while the US delegation says it's working on a refreshed peace proposal. Ross Cullen reports from Paris.
3: Certainly signs that there is a restart in energy from Washington to try to find a breakthrough when it comes to the Ukraine-Russia conflict. We saw a recent visit to Moscow by the CIA director, and this weekend, for the first time ever, Steve Witkoff and Jared Kushner inside Ukraine for physical talks in Kyiv with the Ukrainian president and also with the national security advisors from France, from Germany and from the United Kingdom, very conscious that there is a European angle to peace efforts. This is a war that's being fought here on the European continent.
2: And Vietnam's president and Communist Party General Secretary Tô Lam has arrived in Moscow for a 3-day state visit, the first by a Vietnamese head of state and party leader since 1991. The visit, at the invitation of Vladimir Putin, is expected to focus on cooperation in energy, defence and technology. Formal talks between the two leaders are scheduled for Tuesday. Dasha Chernyshova reports from Moscow.
4: We understand that the key word here is actually continuity. So the two sides are not going to build their relationship from the scratch, but this visit marks a milestone in which the sides are expected to update and upgrade the status of their bilateral relations in terms of the depth in which they cooperate. We feel that there is the need to update the trade framework with the free trade agreement, also expected to be amended, or at least some framework for that amendment is expected to be discussed. As the Russian analysts are put in this situation.
5: With FSN Spotlight, I'm Simon Marks. Today, looking in more depth at why it is proving so difficult for President Trump and the leadership in Iran to find an off-ramp from their conflict. We're now more than 6 months in, and the weekend saw fresh military exchanges that included U.S. armed forces attacking 3 Iranian oil tankers in tit-for-tat reprisals over Iranian missile attacks. There are no talks underway that have been publicly announced between the two sides. David Patrick Karakos is a special correspondent for the Daily Mail and author of Nuclear Iran, Birth of an Atomic State.
6: If you're an analyst trying to look at all this, it's very, very confusing because Iran has 3 registers. I always say this. The first is boasting. The second is threatening hellfire on people. And the third is moaning about how ill-treated they've been. You now have a US president who works in exactly the same diplomatic registers. So the two feed off each other constantly. And when I hear the Iranians saying things like, we saw the US proposal, they didn't make any sense, and it was clearly stalling for time, it's extraordinary, because this is what the Europeans were saying, and the West, when they negotiated with Iran for 20 years. It makes diplomatic steady progress very, very difficult.
5: President Trump on Friday described his strategy as intermittent strikes on Iran. He also described the conflict as small potatoes, which his opponents say is a shocking phrase to use, given that the conflict has already taken 18 US military lives. With FSN Spotlight, I'm Simon Marks.
2: Now a reminder of your day's headlines. Iran says a deal with Oman to manage shipping in the Strait of Hormuz is just days away, in a move likely to increase tension over the waterway due to likely US opposition. US envoys visited Ukraine for the first time since Russia's full-scale invasion in 2022. The visit followed a three-hour meeting in Moscow with Vladimir Putin on Sunday. And Vietnam's president has arrived in Moscow for the first visit in 35 years. And that's the latest from Feature Story News. I'm James Goodison.
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8: Well, hello. 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
9: This is Bill Goodwin, inviting all you servicemen and women to enjoy another pleasant visit with George Burns and Gracie Allen, our tenor Jimmy Cash, and Felix Mills and his orchestra. 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Gracie and her neighbor, Mrs. Morton, are no exception. $1.20 is bid. How about $1.25?
8: $1.30.
9: The little lady bids $1.30. How about $1.35?
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9: Sold to the lady for $1.60.
8: Gracie, why do you keep digging?
10: Oh, Blanche, that man in the platform doesn't scare me just because he's got a hammer in his hand. I've outbid him every time.
11: $1.60 for the coffee grinder wasn't bad. But you certainly paid a big price for that bedspread.
10: Yeah, that was a mistake. You see, I bought that for Christie Sagwell. I thought at last I was getting her a handsome man.
11: By getting her a bedspread?
10: Well, when the man said with pups, how did I know he didn't mean Sonny?
9: Pardon me, ladies. The articles we bought this afternoon come to exactly $40.
11: Oh, good grief. I didn't know we bought that much. I'm almost broke, Gracie.
10: Me too. Mr. Auctioneer, just send us the bill the first of the month.
9: Oh, sorry. This is a cash sheet. Can't pay. You shouldn't have bid.
10: Can't pay? My good man, have you a blank check on the Southeast branch of the Northwest Canadian Farmers and Merchants Banking and Trust Company?
9: Yes.
10: Yes. You have? You blank, that usually stops him.
9: I'll hold your things until 7 o'clock. If you aren't here with the money, they'll be sold. Bye, Doug.
10: Oh, gee, we don't want to lose those wonderful antiques. Guess there's only one thing to do, Blanche. You ask your husband for 20, and I'll ask my husband for 20.
11: All right. But let's face it, Gracie, getting $20 out of our husbands is going to be like pulling their teeth.
10: Yeah. Well, come along, Dr. Cowan.
11: Coming, Dr. Beecham.
10: The car's in the garage, Blanche. George is home.
11: So is Harry. You think George will give you the $20,
10: Gracie? Oh, yeah, I've got a system that never fails. Harry. I tell him how sweet he is, handsome, and smart.
11: That's the system I use on Harry. And then if that fails, I flood him with a bowl.
10: Oh, my goodness, I've never laid a bowl on George. Except to cut his hair.
11: Well, just so you get the 20, I'll check with you later.
12: Hello, Arnie.
10: But, Johnny, what are you doing here?
12: Johnny?
10: Oh, it's you, Judge. I thought you were Johnny Weissmuller.
12: Really?
10: Well, yeah. Of course, now that my eyes are used to this light, I see it was a silly mistake. You're a much younger man.
12: Oh, I'm not so much younger than Weissmuller. Am I?
10: Well, right now, you look like 20 to me.
12: I do?
10: Yeah, and you have a much better figure than Weissmuller, too. He thinks he's so much, going around pounding on his chest. Now, your chest looks like it's really been pounded. You're my big, strong, handsome, generous ape man.
12: Lizzie, whenever you flatter me like this, you usually wind up asking for money.
10: Really? Do you usually give it to me?
12: Yes.
10: You're my big, strong...
12: All right, all right, all right. That's enough.
10: Is that $20 worth already?
12: What do you want $20 for?
10: Well, I thought...
12: Don't tell me you want to buy some more of those stupid antiques you've been lugging home from those auctions.
10: Don't tell you that, huh?
12: Because I wouldn't give you a penny. Look at this house. Shirts, umbrella stands, coffee grinders, deadbolts.
10: All of which I make into useful articles of furniture, George. Now, yesterday I brought home an old brass coffee pot and made it into a table lamp.
12: Well, what became of the table lamp we had?
10: I made that into a tea kettle.
12: Well, what happened to our tea kettle?
10: I made that into a flower pot.
12: And the flower pot?
10: That's now a darling little radio.
12: What's become of the little radio we had?
10: Well, I had to have something to boil water in.
12: Why didn't you use the table lamp?
10: Oh, George, now you're being silly.
12: Yes, I'm very silly. What antiques did you buy today?
10: Oh, something we'll be needing, dear. I bought a baby bed.
12: A baby bed? And the... Now, of all the silly things. A
10: baby bed?
12: You mean we're going to have some use for a baby bed?
10: We certainly are, darling.
12: But, gee, honey, sit down. When do you expect to start using this baby bed?
10: Just as soon as I can make it into a coffee table.
12: Oh, nuts. That's all we need yet. An antique baby bed made into an antique coffee table.
10: Come in.
12: I don't want that piece of junk around the house.
13: Oh, excuse me. Did I step into the middle of a family tiff?
12: Oh, hello, Bill. Trying to convince my wife that it's silly to keep a useless old broken down antique around the house if you ought to get rid of it.
13: But George, where'd you go?
12: You're a scream, Willie. I'm going upstairs.
10: Oh, Bill, now you made him mad and I never will get the 20 I need. Unless... Maybe I borrowed it from you?
13: Sure, Gracie. I can let you have 20.
10: Oh, you're a sister.
13: Oh, I'm glad to do it. I sure 20's enough. You can have 40 if you want it.
10: Well, Bill, will you lend me the $20? George wouldn't give me a cent.
13: With you, Gracie, I really haven't got it. Besides, if George doesn't give you any money, you can't pay it back.
10: Can't pay it back? My good man, have you a blank check on the Southeast branch of the Northwest Canadian Farmers and Merchant Banking and Trust Company?
13: Yes.
10: I must find a new bank.
13: Jimmy Cash, our young tenor, sings to you the romantic ballad, It Could Happen to You.

0: God, Pedro, can't you think of some way I can get $20 from George?
1: Well, why don't you wait till he goes to sleep and take the money out of his billfold?
0: Oh, no, he'd wake up.
1: Oh, not if you were real quiet.
0: Oh, yes, he would. I'd have to turn him on his back to get to the inside pocket of his nightgown.
1: Dixie, you mean he sleeps on that little round tummy of his?
0: Oh, yes. You see, his feet and his head kind of balance, and with just a little start, he can rock himself to sleep.
1: Let's get pretty seasick in an earthquake.
0: Yeah. Well, you see, Bill, the trouble is that I don't dare tell George what the $20 is for. If he finds out it's the paper antiques, he'll have a fit.
1: Here he comes downstairs. Tracy, I'll see you a little later. I'm going to run down to the cigar store.
0: Oh, George, before you go, can I have that $20?
1: What's it for?
0: Two tens would be all right. Or 4 fives.
1: What's it for?
0: Oh, you can give me 5 fours.
1: What's the $20 for?
0: Oh, 3 sixes and a two.
1: Gracie, I'm not giving you any money until you tell me what you want it for.
0: You're not?
1: No.
0: Oh. Well, so long, dear.
1: So long.
0: Oh, wait a minute, George.
1: Oh, yes. I forgot to kiss goodbye.
0: No, you forgot to give me the $20.
1: What's it for?
0: Oh, it's so long, dear.
1: Oh, nuts.
0: Oh, there's a man for you. If I had my way, there wouldn't be any men in this world. Just women and children.

0: brothers and sisters.
1: And sisterette.
0: The good Deacon Jones sends his deepest regrets, Elder, to the members of the flock who are new around here.

0: Gracie, don't...
1: Oh, excuse me, Bill. Come in.
2: Good afternoon, Mrs. Burns.
1: Oh. Hello, Mr. Postman.
2: Why, Mrs. Burns, there's a frown on your pretty little face today. Have you been fooled by the fickle finger of fate?
1: No. I'm just upset because my husband wouldn't give me any money.
2: The brute. He doesn't realize how lucky he is to have you. I wish you were my wife, Mrs. Burns. We could make such beautiful music together.
1: Mr. Postman, you mustn't say things like that.
2: We could have such a wonderful married life. We'd just sit around all day and make one another laugh.
1: Mr. Postman, please, I'm happily married. You don't realize what you're saying.
2: Oh, forgive me. I lost my head. I'm such an impetuous boy. Well, goodbye, Mrs. Burns. Remember, keep smiling.
0: Hey, you know something? I think the postman's got a crush on you, Gracie.
1: Oh, he doesn't mean anything. He's got... Oh, here comes Blanche up the door. Maybe your husband gave her enough money for both of us. Come in, Blanche. Did Harry give you the money?
3: No, I couldn't get a cent out of my old goat of a husband.
1: Yeah, well, I couldn't get any out of mine either.
4: Hello, Miss Morton.
5: Oh, hello, Bill.
1: Bill, I'll bet when you get married, your wife won't have this trouble.
4: You're darn right she won't. My wife's going to have everything. 2 or 3 cars, jewelry, fur coats, expensive clothes, and more money than she can possibly spend.
5: Gee, when are you going to get married?
4: Just as soon as I find a girl who's got all that.
5: Well, Gracie, what are we going to do? We haven't got the money there by 7 o'clock. That auctioneer will sell everything.
1: Yeah, I know. And that's that wonderful antique. That big, beautiful chest with Napoleon's picture on it.
5: And that bust of Shakespeare. And that great big figure of Hercules.
1: Yeah. Oh, I especially wanted that to put in our bedroom. And then when George is away on a business trip or something and I'm lonesome for him, I could just look at that figure of Hercules and it would remind me of our honeymoon.
5: Did you?
1: Yes. The man who owned the hotel where we stayed was built just like that.
5: Oh, Gracie, why do our husbands have to be such pipewads?
1: Yeah. You'd never know George is the same man who wrote me those passionate love letters.
5: George wrote passionate love letters before we were married.
1: I keep them right here in the desk drawer. Good. Now, listen to this, lad. Dearest Funny Bunny.
5: Funny Bunny?
1: Well, he has lots of names for his funny bunny, pizza things, lollipop pies.
5: Do tell me more.
1: Well, no, the other ones were just silly.
5: Oh, I see.
1: Dearest Funny Bunny, tonight as I think of you, my heart beats like a dynamo in my bosom. I am all a tingle with the electricity of love. Well, Blanche, what do you think of that?
5: Wonderful. Too bad he had a short circuit later on.
1: Okay, then, Mort, until I heard from you today, there was no sunshine in my life. I was on the verge of leaving my hotel and wandering through the streets, but your sweet letter came in time. Thanks for the $20.
5: Now I recognize the style.
1: Well, you know something, Blanche. I ought to leave this letter around so George could see it. That would remind him how sweet he used to be.
5: I see an idea. Where would he be sure to see?
1: Well, let's see now. When he comes home after a hard day at the office, he usually makes a beeline for the rise.
5: He does?
1: Yes. So I'll leave it in the bread box.
5: I think I'd just leave it here on the table, Gracie.
1: Yes. Oh, all right, then.
0: Oh, Gracie. Hey, Gracie. You get your desk. Probably a note from me here on the table. Wait a minute. This envelope is addressed to Gracie. Here is the funny bunny. Dynamo in my bosom? Electricity of love? Think of the 20 bucks. Holy smoke. So that's what she wanted, the $20.
6: Gracie has got a gigolo.
7: Thank you.
4: for Felix Mills, Miss Dorothy. Here, Kentucky.

0: Well, George found a love letter addressed to Gracie asking her for money. Now, he doesn't remember that he wrote it himself about 10 years ago, so he thinks Gracie is being pursued by a gigolo. Meanwhile, Gracie is on the telephone having her own troubles with the auctioneer.
1: But I'm trying to get that $20 for you, Mr. Auctioneer. No, no, please don't call my husband for it. My goodness, if he knew I bought all those answers, he'd be furious.
2: Gracie.
1: Oh, I'll have to hang up now. I hear my husband coming. Goodbye.
2: Gracie, I found out who you wanted that $20 for.

0: women who stay in?
1: Why, George, you can't get near this place. It's mobbed with women. They bid against each other.
0: This guy must be the new Van Johnson. Tracy, what made you start a thing like this?
1: Well, George, it's your fault.
0: My fault?
1: You told me to find myself a hobby.
0: Well, that's a fine hobby.
1: Well, would you rather have me play bridge like the other women?
0: I certainly would.
1: Oh, Judge, you're just prejudiced. Oh, why don't you come along with me tonight? You'd enjoy it.
0: Me?
1: Well, certainly. He's got the bust of Shakespeare, and he's got the figure of Hercules, and he's
0: I don't want to hear anymore. I'll see you later.
1: Oh, my goodness. Never saw a man so dead set against dancing. Well, I've still got to get that $20 somehow. Come in.
2: Hello again, Mrs. Burns. I was so excited when I was here before, I forgot to give you your mail.
1: Oh, Mr. Postman, am I glad to see you. Have you got $20?
2: Why, yes.
1: Would you lend it to me?
2: Oh, I'm sorry, Mrs. Burns, but my wife gave me this $20 to buy your suit this afternoon. If I come home without a suit, she'll have a tizzy.
1: Oh, I see. If I suit, how would you like to buy one of Mr. Burns' suits?
2: Oh, I could never buy the kind of suit Mr. Burns wears. My wife wouldn't let me spend that kind of money.
1: She wouldn't?
2: Oh, no. She makes me spend at least $18 for a suit.
1: Well, just take a look at my husband's things. They're right here in this hall closet. Now, here's a beautiful pair of lounging pajamas.
2: Oh, they are nice. I just love those flowers on them. And I'm afraid the pants wouldn't fit me.
1: Oh, nonsense. You just gather them up in the back and you'll have a beautiful bouquet to sit on.
2: Well.
1: Oh, and here's a handsome sports jacket, Mr. Postman. Why don't you slip it on?
2: All right, I will. Oh, my goodness, this doesn't fit me at all. Feels awfully lumpy in the back.
1: Well, no wonder. Your mail bag is underneath it. Move the bag around to the front and it'll fit you just like it does George.
2: I'll take it.
1: Oh, good. And how about this nice double-breasted blue
0: What's that? Hey, Bill. Why, George, what are you doing hiding behind those bushes?
3: Shh. I'm waiting for someone.
0: Why, you little rascal, is it you?
3: Some gigolo was trying to take Gracie away from me. And I'm watching the house to see who it is.
0: Don't fool him. Well, has anybody gone in?
3: Nobody but the postman so far.
4: Oh, the postman.
0: Oh, well, there's nothing to worry. Wait a minute. The postman? George, he's the guy.
4: Now, Bill.
0: It's true. I overheard him talking to Gracie this morning. And he was giving out with a big romantic line.
3: The postman?
0: Yes.
3: Bill, don't be ridiculous. What could Gracie see in that scrawny, broken-down little runt?
0: Well, maybe she likes your type.
3: It's just a poster. Bill, how could you think that a little sort of... Hey, he's carrying my suit. And my shoes. And my sports jacket. Why, he's even got my shaving mirror.
0: Oh, George, you're looking at the pants of your blue serge suit.
3: Look, the postman is the gigolo. Gracie couldn't get the money for him. So she's giving him my clothes instead.
0: Why, I'll break every...
3: Bill, hand me a club. Oh, never mind. Hey, Mr. Postman, come here.
2: You call me Mr. Burns.
3: Put up your fist, you little gigolo.
2: Oh, help, Mrs. Burns. Mrs. Burns.
1: George, what are you... Why, George Burns, the idea of picking on that little postman. You let go of him this minute so we can get up off your desk.
3: Okay, but I caught you. So he's the gigolo who wanted the $20 for.
1: Gigolo? What gigolo? I wanted the $20 to pay the auctioneer for the antiques I bought today.
3: What's the
1: postman, my gigolo. It's the idea of you thinking I'd have a postal cocky popper.
3: Okay. But who wrote you this love letter?
1: What is it? Why, George, you wrote this to me.
3: I did?
1: Well, certainly. I've saved every one of your love letters, darling.
3: Really?
1: Well, sure. It's the only record I have of how much you owe me.
0: Come, let's go in the house.

0: Now, here are George and Gracie.
1: Gracie, I've just been looking over the bills for these antiques. Do you realize that in the last month you've spent $160 of my hard-earned money?
2: Well, George, if that's the way you feel about it, I'll pay you back.
1: You can't pay me back. You haven't got any money.
2: Haven't got any money? My dear husband, have you a blank check on the Southeast branch of the Northwest Canadian
1: Fund? All right, good night.

Bayana Mohammed, Cannon Beach, 6 p.m. It is 6 p.m. on the beach with my family, burning a hot fire. The sun is going down with the color of orange. I hear the waves roaring in my ears. Find your purpose, find your purpose. I see the 9 seagulls high up in the sky, the deep blue sky. It is 6:10. My family went inside the dark, black wooden house. I stayed outside, feeling the icy cold wind against my dark chocolate bar face. It is 6:30. I am thinking about my purpose. What is my purpose in life? Is it being a fashion designer, a singer, a dancer, businesswoman? I close my eyes with my back lie down on the chestnut sand. I see in my head my vision for life. I open my eyes, ran into the dark black wooden house with my sandals in my left hand. I feel free. I feel I know what to do in my life. It is a fashion designer and creating my own business. I go into the house with the smell of sizzling onions, like victory. Everyone is talking, but I rush into my room, close my red tile door, and kneel down and pray to God. I feel free, 6:45. I feel free, 7 o'clock. I feel free, 7:15. I feel free, 7:30. I feel free, 7:45. I feel I have a purpose. I prayed and prayed. My mother walked in and knocks on the door. Bayana, Bayana, are you okay? I say, I'm fine, I say. My mother says, okay, and leaves the door. I sat on my bed and covered my face with my bright yellow pillow and cried tears of joy. I wiped my face with my dirty orange shirt from the fire engine hamper. I run through my door and never looked back. I am free, free, free. I found who I must be. The next day I go to the beach, full with my head centered on God and my purpose in life. I am focused. It is 6 a.m.

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2: Feature story news in Washington, I'm James Goodison. Iran says a deal with Oman to manage shipping in the Strait of Hormuz is just days away. It's a move likely to increase tension over the waterway due to US opposition to any accord. The two sides have been involved in tit-for-tat strikes for the past week. Iran see the deal as a way to strengthen their control over the strait, which they now claim. The US wants the waterway to remain free as it was before the conflict started. President Trump has previously threatened to bomb Oman, a US ally, and says the United States has full control over the strait that he may rename to Trump Strait. Meanwhile, the US Navy blockade continues, with America mixing targeting strikes with economic sanctions. The two sides appear to be at a stalemate, with neither budging on their red lines. Elsewhere, US envoys Steve Witkoff and Jared Kushner have visited the Ukrainian capital Kyiv for the first time since Russia's full-scale invasion in 2022, holding talks with Ukrainian President Volodymyr Zelensky and European security advisers. The visit on Sunday followed more than 3 hours of talks with Russian President Vladimir Putin in Moscow, but no diplomatic breakthrough has been announced. President Zelensky says he expects the war to continue, while the US delegation says it's working on a refreshed peace proposal. Ross Cullen reports from Paris.
3: Certainly signs that there is a restart in energy from Washington to try to find a breakthrough when it comes to the Ukraine-Russia conflict. We saw a recent visit to Moscow by the CIA director, and this weekend, for the first time ever, Steve Witkoff and Jared Kushner inside Ukraine for physical talks in Kyiv with the Ukrainian president and also with the national security advisors from France, from Germany and from the United Kingdom, very conscious that there is a European angle to peace efforts. This is a war that's being fought here on the European continent.
2: And Vietnam's president and Communist Party General Secretary Tô Lam has arrived in Moscow for a three-day state visit, the first by a Vietnamese head of state and party leader since 1991.